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2: From the GBC newsroom at 7, Fabien Picardo is set to present his final budget as Chief Minister when Parliament meets this morning. The speech is expected to focus on the economy, public finances and preparations for the UK-EU treaty. It comes ahead of Mr. Picardo's plans to stand down later this year. The developers behind the Eastside project say work remains on schedule, with plans for 120 affordable homes expected to be submitted to the Development and Planning Commission soon. They claim environmental monitoring shows no harmful impact from the coastal protection works. Contractors say regular testing has found turbidity levels remain well within acceptable limits. And the Youth Service is inviting associations and organisations to take part in November's Careers Fair. The Careers Fair aims to give the public chance to meet organisations and employers from a wide range of industries and learn about career opportunities available locally. Your weather, some low cloud this morning with highs of 29. That's the latest. I'm Harriet Seed.
3: BBC News with Roisin Hasty. Leaders of the NATO Transatlantic Alliance are gathering in Turkey for a summit. President Trump has indicated there'll be consequences for member countries that are failing to meet agreed increases in defence spending. Here's our security correspondent, Frank Gardner.
4: This summit comes as NATO faces perhaps the most serious challenges in its 77-year-long history. One of the most urgent is how to keep the US president on board. Donald Trump has threatened unspecified consequences for those countries that fail to meet their targets for spending on defence, namely 3% by the year 2030. Britain is on track to spend just 2.7% by then. A further challenge will be how Europe can rearm fast enough while America is becoming ever less committed to defending it.
3: The US football star Florin Balogun, who's been at the centre of a row over alleged political interference at the World Cup, has played in his side's clash with Belgium, but was unable to prevent them from crashing out of the tournament. The US were thrashed 4-1. Neda Torfik was with US fans watching the game.
5: The big question becomes, did the controversy surrounding FIFA's decision to suspend their top scorer Florin Balogun's red card to allow him to play, well, did that controversy impact the team's performance? There was going to always be a cloud over this team from the rest of the world who felt that there was political interference and favoritism at play, even though U.S. fans felt that the red card was just unjust to begin with.
3: A BBC investigation has found evidence that Russia is holding thousands of Ukrainian civilians in detention centres, where some are being subjected to torture. Tanya Harchenko reports.
6: Since Russia occupied parts of eastern Ukraine in 2014, an estimated 16,000 Ukrainian civilians have been detained or disappeared. One woman who was released told the BBC she'd been accused of spying. She insists she was helping out in orphanages and providing food for soldiers. She said she'd been sexually assaulted and forced to eat raw food mixed with soil and garbage. In response to the BBC's allegations, the Russian embassy in the UK said that Russia has consistently advocated respect for the rule of law and allegations of war crimes being committed are investigated by the Russian authorities.
3: The UK's Maritime Trade Operations Centre, which monitors international shipping routes, says a tanker has reported being hit by an unknown projectile off the coast of Oman, close to the Strait of Hormuz. The strike caused a fire on board, but there are no reports of casualties. Tehran has threatened to take action against vessels that use routes outside an authorised corridor along its coastline. World News from the BBC.
7: Tuesday morning, just gone 7 o'clock. It's the 7th of July. Robin and Harriet with you. Hope you're well. Welcome, welcome, welcome. Good morning. It is World Chocolate Day. And absolutely, we're going to milk it. Kicking things off with Miles Smith.

0: That's Michael Marchegi on Radio Gibraltar, 10 past 7. Hope you've had a good week so far. Robin and Harriet with you. How's it going?
1: Morning.
0: Good?
1: Morning.
0: Todo bien?
1: Sí, bien. Good. Mucho bien.
0: Mucho bien. It's mucho bien because it's mucho World Chocolate Day today. I know.
1: Finally, a day for me.
0: Yesterday, this time yesterday, we were talking fried chicken. It was International Fried Chicken Day. And I thought, goodness me, like that is about as good as international days get. It couldn't possibly get any better, could it? Fast forward 24 hours and we're talking chocolate. You a chocolate person?
1: I am.
0: Of course you're a chocolate person. Who isn't?
1: Are you a chocolate person, Robin?
0: Yeah, of course.
1: I do know. Every so often I meet somebody and they're like, nah. And I'm like, what's wrong with you?
0: I'm fine with savory over sweet. I'm fine with someone preferring crisps to chocolate. I don't think I've ever met anyone who actively dislikes chocolate, though.
1: What kind of chocolate, though, are we talking? Do you know what I mean?
0: My favourite chocolate, and again, diabetic, so I absolutely have to avoid chocolate, but every
1: really
0: Christmas...
1: It's really sad, Robin. I don't think I can talk about this with you.
0: No, go ahead, seriously. Don't hold back. Every Christmas, Santa will treat me with my favourite chocolate in the world, which is a purple Toblerone.
1: Purple Toblerone. What's the purple one?
0: Purple one is fruit and nut.
1: Ooh.
0: Oh my. For refrigerated. Has to be refrigerated.
1: No, listen, we're going to fall out. We are going to fall out. Obviously, we live in a hot country, so, you know. But chocolate, I don't think should go in the fridge.
0: Jenny getting in touch and she absolutely loves chocolate. Yay. Of course, Jenny. Yeah, who doesn't? Katia too. Milk chocolate, dark chocolate, white chocolate, any chocolate, really.
1: Yeah, but I don't like dark chocolate.
0: Not a fan of dark chocolate.
1: But my dad loves dark chocolate.
0: It's always the dads.
1: You're like, I can't have possibly. It can't be too sweet for me. I'd rather have this bitter dirt in my mouth. I'm a man.
0: Of course, now as a father, as soon as I had the day I had Emily, suddenly I was like, ooh, dark chocolate.
1: Dark chocolate. Just fancy that. Fancy something that tastes horrible.
0: Dark, bitter dark chocolate. And I can't wait for a pair of socks for Christmas either. just a dad thing. World Chocolate Day. Do get in touch. 266 200. Your favourites. Maybe some obscure chocolate that you'd like to share with the rest of us. Here is now, rather fittingly, Hot Chocolate. Radio Gibraltar, 7:15. Good morning.

0: you sexy things.
1: Hot chocolate on World Chocolate Day. Pete's been in touch. Says dark chocolate, anything up to 70% is okay. Anything more than 70% is just wrong.
2: It's just yuck.
1: Katia saying chocolate always in the fridge.
2: No,
1: could not agree more.
2: Katia,
1: oh. Kathy is saying chocolate in the fridge, absolutely not. Never.
2: Yeah,
1: and
2: see?
1: A bit of a throwback here from Kathy. Says back in the late 80s, there was one called Big Nut. A chocolate called Big Nut.
2: I don't think I've ever had Big Nut.
1: You best not be having me on, Kathy. I'll take your word for it. couple of others coming in. We'll get to them. It's just gone 7:15, Tuesday the 7th of July. Big happy birthday if you are celebrating today. Alongside iconic voice actor Cree Summer. Is not a name, I suppose. Cree Summer?
2: I bet once you say what they've been in.
1: She's one of them. She's done over 700 animated voices, including Elmira from Tiny Toons, Penny from Inspector Gadget, Susie Carmichael from Rugrats.
3: You gotta do is stop saying you're scared. You're big and you're brave,
4: like a big brave dog. Keep saying it over and over.
1: Happy birthday, Cree Summer, 57 today. And, oh, more chocolate chat coming in. Chocolate is the best in the fridge or out.
2: Oh, middle of the road there.
1: Michaela's saying, so yeah, she does not discriminate. Yeah, no, to be fair, neither do I. I mean, it's not as if, I prefer it from the fridge. It's not as if, you know, if a chocolate were laying there, particularly a purple Toblerone, my favourite.
2: I could explain to you my reasoning.
1: Go on.
2: Well, because I think when we live in hot countries, they put something in chocolate that is produced in sort of hot countries, they put something in it to help it not melt as quick. So if you've noticed, sometimes if a chocolate has melted and you put it in the fridge, it gets like that white kind of chalky stuff on it.
1: Yes.
2: That's what it is. So in my head, chocolate shouldn't go in the fridge.
1: Right.
2: Because you get that white chalky stuff.
1: Yeah.
2: And nobody wants, what's the point of having a chalky chocolate, Robin, you know? But yeah.
1: When you put it like that.
2: Yeah.
1: Yeah.
2: You just got to eat it quickly.
1: Back to celebrity birthdays. We're getting distracted with all this chocolate chat on World Chocolate Day. No, do keep it coming. Sir Richard Starkey, 87 today. I know.
2: Happy birthday, Sir Richard.
1: Me and you know him as Ringo Starr. Yeah, yeah.
2: I can't believe you just did that to me, Robin. You got me.
1: Yeah.
2: You got me.
1: Yeah, Ringo Starr, 86 today. Sir Richard Starkey, famously the drummer of the Beatles, who's openly said that this is his favourite ever Beatles song. So here it is.

0: on Ringo Starr's 86th birthday. That's the Beatles and Come Together. It's 23 minutes past seven on your Tuesday morning. Hope you're well. Dipping into the world of sport now, and in tennis, the dream continues for Arthur Ferry at Wimbledon. He overcame Grigor Dimitrov yesterday to make the quarterfinals of Wimbledon. Just 5 minutes down the road from where he was born and raised. Some big names in action today. Novak Djokovic, Naomi Osaka, top seed Jannik Sinner, Coco Gauff, all on court this afternoon. And at the World Cup, Spain scraped past Portugal in one of the worst football matches I've ever suffered through.
1: Oh, no.
0: Yeah, awful. Substitute Miguel Merino, the hero, the only goal of the game late on. And then overnight, co-hosts USA were dumped out by Belgium. Round of 16 wraps up tonight. Leo Messi takes center stage once again. Argentina take on Egypt before Switzerland and Colombia do battle. Keep your chocolate comments coming in. Squeegee says, love chocolate, love Marmite, but not together, surely.

0: Shape of You.
1: Best Ed Sheeran song ever. There, I said it. 7:30. And let's get the latest.
2: Fabian Bricado is set to present his final budget as Chief Minister when Parliament meets this morning. The speech is expected to focus on the economy, public finances and preparations for the UK-EU treaty. It comes ahead of Mr. Bricado's

0: plans to stand down later this year. The developers behind the Eastside project say work remains on schedule, with plans for 120 affordable homes expected to be submitted to the Development and Planning Commission soon. They claim environmental monitoring shows no harmful impact from the coastal protection works. Contractors say regular testing has found turbidity levels remain well within acceptable limits. And the Youth Service is inviting associations and organisations to take part in November's Careers Fair. The Careers Fair aims to give the public a chance to meet organisations and employers from a wide range of industries and learn about career opportunities available locally. The event will be held at the Muga at Bayside Sports Complex.
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0: Another sunny day on the rock. Chance of some hazy cloud this morning with highs of around 29 degrees. Currently it is 24 degrees.
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0: That's 5 on Radio Gibraltar, 22 minutes to 8. Very good morning. If you are just joining us, Robin and Harriet with you, it's World Chocolate Day today. And so I thought we'd keep the theme going. Big day if you are a chocoholic. It's the occasion that provides the perfect excuse. Just eat chocolate. Guilt-free.
1: Ish. Just like Easter and Christmas.
0: And so I thought we'd keep it chocolate related for today's fact of the day. Guinness World Record for the fastest time to eat a chocolate orange. Now, every now and then...
1: Are you telling me that Guinness has cameras in my house?
0: So every now and then, you come across a Guinness World Record and you think, I could do that.
1: I could beat that, yeah. I reckon this is mine, one of them. Do you like Terry's Chocolate Orange?
0: I love Terry. I mean, yeah.
1: So the
0: just
1: best.
0: Segment by
1: yeah,
0: segment.
1: Man.
0: So the fastest time to eat one entire chocolate orange, 1 minute 16 seconds.
1: That seems like a long time. 1 minute, I suppose.
0: I'm like,
1: quite...
0: yeah, no, sure. It's kind of like, tu sabe, like all that
1: get
0: kind of thing.
1: Yeah,
0: yeah, yeah. Yeah.
1: I don't know. I reckon I'm gonna go to the shop, Robin.
0: Well, Harriet, I'll have you know. That here hidden. No, I'm joking, I'm joking.
1: That would have been the best.
0: But with better planning, I would have. You know what? When I thought about this, I thought.
1: We could have done a record attempt on
0: I
1: air.
0: Just bring a Terry's chocolate
1: it would
0: orange.
1: It would, all you would have heard for like a minute would just be.
0: I know, but it would have
1: been great to wake up to, wouldn't it?
0: Massively entertaining. I don't know if we can source a Terry's chocolate orange before
1: could
0: the
1: do
0: end
1: it on
0: of the show.
1: Today.
0: That would be fun.
1: That would be good.
0: That would be fun.
1: Source a chocolate orange before the end of the show. Yeah. Oh, I don't know. What time do the shops open?
0: Kellyanne Borge.
1: Kelly, bring us a chocolate
0: challenging
1: orange.
0: Challenging some politician to...
1: Just like, let's just leave the budget for a second. We'll go do this. Be like, Kelly, we've got a whole of Gibraltar today planned. Don't worry about it. Throw out all your news stories.
0: Honestly, I hope I'm not asking too much here, but if you could somehow get a chocolate orange to us here at Radio Gibraltar, 22 Roger Road, it would mean so much. It would mean we could actually attempt this to break this world
1: and
0: record.
1: And because you're diabetic,
0: I
1: want to
0: say we,
1: Robin,
0: I mean you.
1: I was going to say I will take one for the team. I will do this for Radio Gibraltar.
0: I'd be the adjudicator.
1: Yes.
0: Yeah.
1: You'd be like, eat faster, Harriet.
0: Or is it one of them? 1 minute 16 seconds is actually quicker than it sounds.
1: I mean, if it's the world record, it must be. It must. It's like when they say, like, oh, have you ever done the cracker challenge? You've got to eat so many crackers before a minute, and your mouth just dries instantly.
0: I can imagine,
1: so I'm wondering if it's something similar that happens.
0: Yeah. But wait, what is the record there?
1: I don't know what the record is, but the challenge,
0: most amount in a minute. Sort
1: yeah,
0: of thing.
1: The challenge is. I think the original challenge was like you had to eat. I can't remember. It was like 10 in a minute or something. It was a family game we used to play.
0: Yeah.
1: With sort of crackers, you know, that you put cheese on and stuff. But you have no cheese.
0: No
1: so
0: cheese.
1: Just dry,
0: pure,
1: dry.
0: Pure
1: so you're literally
0: cracker.
1: Just eating drywall.
0: Wow.
1: Yeah.
0: I wouldn't give that a go. I would the chocolate orange.
1: Chocolate orange.
0: We'll see if we can source one before 10 o'clock and we'll perhaps have a go.
1: Yes.

0: Sigala and Melody on Radio Gibraltar. It's 7:45. Very good morning if you are just joining us.
1: Still no chocolate orange, Robin.
0: Still no chocolate orange. How?
1: We said like 3 minutes ago.
0: I know. Come on. Joking. Dipping into the world of showbiz. Now, interesting, Beyonce has announced her first new song in a couple of years. It's called...
1: Yeah, she's all right, isn't she?
0: I think everyone's at least
1: I did like her country album.
0: That was quite good, wasn't it?
1: Her last sort of
0: that was kind of out there.
1: Yeah.
0: This is a snippet of her new song. I'll stop it there just because I haven't heard it before and I can't risk any.
1: It's a little
0: profanity.
1: It's a little sultry.
0: You know what
1: isn't
0: Beyonce
1: it?
0: Is like? She, every now and then just sneaking
1: just
0: a cheeky
1: sneak
0: profanity.
1: A rude word.
0: Sneak
1: like we wouldn't
0: a
1: notice.
0: Profanity.
1: Beyonce.
0: There you go. Just reading the lyrics now. Glad I stopped it there actually. so yeah, exciting news if you are a fan of Beyonce. Ahead of the 20th anniversary of her landmark album. 20 years.
1: 20
0: her
1: years
0: album.
1: Of Beyonce.
0: Yeah.
1: I don't like it when people say things like that to me.
0: I know. Yeah. But there you go.
1: What an amazing career, though.
0: What a successful couple decades. I mean, she's just one of the... One of the biggest names, a living legend.
1: It's one of those people that everybody in the modern world will know who Beyonce is. It's a bit like David Beckham when they found that guy in the Amazon rainforest who didn't know. It was the only person in the world who didn't know who David Beckham was.
0: I bet you'd have known who Beyonce was.
1: Yeah, you go, yeah.
0: Just bouncing around the Amazon rainforest, a bit of love on top. I can see your halo. Or maybe not.

0: That's Beyonce. She's got new music out for the first time in a couple of years. That one's called Love on Top. It's 10 to 8.
1: Having a look at today's Chronicle, a rather nice picture on the front. 46 years later, reflections on image that captured a closed border. This is a story about a gentleman called Zane Ryan who had his picture taken when he was a few months old just across the border. There's lovely pictures on the back of the Chronicle as well.
0: Wow.
1: And that photo has kind of become synonymous with the border closing. So he's recreated, stood in a different position today, just ahead of,
0: I love that kind of thing.
1: Ahead of the works that are going on at the border, removing of the fences and things like that, just ahead of the treaty implementation next week on the 15th of July.
0: A week to go.
1: Gosh, snuck up on us, I think. Mm. Also on today's Chronicle, Picardo set for final budget a week from treaty deadline. He will be delivering a final budget statement in Parliament at around 10:30 this morning. And also, I don't know if you remember this, Robin, but last week in the Chronicle, we shouted out to people to help us find these barn swallows that haven't been spotted.
0: I remember.
1: 55 years since they last left the rock have now been spotted. We have found their nest.
0: Have we really?
1: Robin!
0: Yay!
1: Yes.
0: Nice.
1: First time in 55 years that barn swallows have been spotted on the rock. We did it!
0: Love that.

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1: Namaste. Once there lived a young boy who enjoyed eating sweets. He would have sweets for breakfast, lunch and dinner. All he ate was sweets. His mother often told him that overeating sugar is harmful to his health. However, the young boy did not listen to his mother and continued binge eating sweets. Since the young boy did not follow his mother's instructions, his mother decided to seek assistance from a knowledgeable and respected sage who resided in the next village. Society greatly respected him, and the boy appreciated and idolized him. So she took his son to the location where the saint was staying, hoping the boy would follow his advice. The trek to see the saint was long, since they had to walk miles in the scorching heat. Finally, the mother and the boy met the saint. The mother asked the wise saint to advise and warn her son about the hazards of overeating sweets. "I can't tell him that just now," the saint said, "but please bring him back in a month, and then I will talk to him." Hearing this, the mother was confused and upset that the saint did not give any solution right away. "But he was a wise saint. If he told us to wait," she reasoned and convinced herself, "he must have something special up his sleeve to keep her kid from eating too many sweets." So both returned home. They returned to see the saint after a month. "Young guy, you should quit consuming too many sweets since it is bad for your health," the saint remarked this time. "Listen to and obey your mother." The boy agreed. The mother was a little annoyed and asked the saint, "Why didn't you say that to him last time when I got him here? Last time you visited, I had the habit of consuming a lot of sweets myself." The saint grinned. "I couldn't advise him what to do because I hadn't done it myself. However, I've been eating fewer sweets for the past month and have felt considerably better. So now I can tell him what to do, as I'm able to put it into action and follow it myself. Practice what you preach. People are more likely to follow and listen to you when your words and action align. Leaders must lead by example. People will have more faith in you if you lead the way. Be good, do good, and stay happy.
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9: From the GBC newsroom at 8, the Chief Minister will deliver his final budget as head of government this morning. Fabian Bergado is expected to outline spending plans and economic priorities ahead of treaty implementation, while comparing Gibraltar's finances to those he inherited in 2011. The opposition is expected to focus on debt and transparency of public finances. Developers say the Eastside project is progressing to schedule, with coastal protection works paving the way for new affordable homes and the removal of the mound. During a visit by GBC, contractors defended their environmental record, saying extensive monitoring shows no damage to the marine environment. And the Airport Fire and Rescue Service and Customs have been carrying out joint training and equipment familiarisation exercises to enhance operational readiness in the event of an aircraft incident at sea. Your weather today, chance of some low cloud this morning with highs of 29. That's the latest. I'm Harriet Seed.
10: BBC News with Emily Thomas. Leaders of the Transatlantic Alliance are gathering in Turkey for a summit. Ahead of the meeting, NATO's chief urged members to offer Ukraine their continued support as Russia steps up its missile attacks. President Zelensky has warned Ukraine is running out of missile interceptors. Frank Gardner reports from Ankara.
11: NATO officials are worried about Russia, about Ukraine, about how Europe plans to defend itself. But right now, their biggest concern is how to keep Donald Trump on side at the summit. It only lasts 2 days, but that still gives him time for an embarrassing showdown if the US president decides to berate those countries, including Britain, that are failing to meet the increases in defense spending agreed at the last NATO summit. Mr. Trump has indicated there will be consequences for those nations falling behind.
10: Belgium have beaten the USA by 4-1 in a World Cup encounter that became controversial after a FIFA decision to suspend a one-match ban on the American star Folarin Balogun. The move followed a personal intervention from President Trump. Here's Patrick Geary.
12: There had been so much talk about Folarin Balogun before the USA's round of 16 match against Belgium, but in the game itself he was hardly mentioned. Balogun had been cleared to play after a FIFA panel controversially suspended his ban for getting a red card in his last match. President Trump had personally rung the head of the governing body and asked for it to be reviewed. But Balogun couldn't affect the game, which was dominated by a fired-up Belgian side whose coach had expressed his amazement that the USA forward was being allowed to play. They ran out 4-1 winners and will face Spain in the quarterfinals.
10: France's right-wing leader Marine Le Pen will find out today whether she can lead the anti-immigration national rally into next year's presidential election. A Paris appeal court will decide whether to uphold her 5-year ban from public office and 4-year jail sentence for embezzling European funds. Here's our Europe editor, Katia Adler.
13: This court ruling will have a huge impact on French and possibly also European politics. She'll be able to run for president if the Court of Appeal quashes her guilty verdict on embezzlement charges or reduces the length of time she's banned from running for public office to end before next year's election. If not, her 30-year-old protégé, Jordan Bardella, will stand in her stead. He's even more popular than she is, for now, though far less experienced.
10: President Xi Jinping has called for an urgent all-out rescue operations after extreme weather in several parts of China left at least 15 people dead and thousands displaced. In the central Hubei province, severe storms have swept through several cities and districts, killing several people. Meanwhile, heavy rains and flooding from Typhoon Maisak caused fatalities in the southern region of Guangxi. BBC News.
0: Hello and welcome. If you are just joining us, perhaps just rolling out of bed, why not stick the kettle on? Robin and Harriet with you. We'll play you Samba and Dermot Kennedy shortly, but kicking off the hour, this from Benson Boone on Radio Gibraltar.

We'll be speaking to Gianna Stanley of the Gibraltar Cultural Services very shortly indeed about their summer storytelling program. And it's looking busy. It's looking like lots of fun. So we'll find out all the details very shortly indeed. But speaking of summer, the annual beach shuttle service began yesterday, running right through until Sunday, the 30th of August. So this year, it will service all east side and south side beaches. That is all east side and south side beaches. The first bus will leave from Europa Point at 12:30 p.m. The last trip at 7 p.m. The government is strongly encouraging everyone to consider using the beach bus, saying, of course, it'll, you know, alleviate parking issues and reduce pollution too. The full route can be found on the GBC website. And that's the beach shuttle service, which began yesterday, running right through until the 30th of August. This is Samba.

0: Love it. It's a wakey wakey song, Samba, 12 to 12, 10 past 8, Tuesday morning.
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2: A reminder that beach buses started yesterday. They cover all east side and south side beaches. They're running from 12 p.m., which is and their last trip is at 7 p.m. The full schedule is available on gbc.gi. Four flights during today to Gibraltar International Airport, the EasyJet from Manchester, two British Airways from Heathrow, and one EasyJet from Gatwick. For more information on that, you can go to gibraltarairport.gi. And down at the frontier, currently there is no queue.
0: Nice one. So, yeah, with the summer in full flow and the kids with plenty of options, of course, just yesterday, the GSLA Summer Sports and Leisure Programme begun, and the Gibraltar Cultural Services have plenty on offer too. Delighted to say we're joined now by Gianna Stanley of GCS. Morning, Gianna.
3: Morning, Robin.
0: Good morning. How's it going?
3: Really good here today. Yeah, nice and sunny, so feeling good.
0: Is this kind of like the calm before the summer storm of activities?
3: Pretty much, yeah. So we start next week with our first summer workshop. So we're just taking it easy this week just to get ready for all the kids next week, yeah.
0: So tell us, summer storytelling, ages for kids aged between 3 and 7. So there'll be plenty of parents listening, thinking, you know, just figuring out what to do with their boys and girls. So what's on offer?
3: Yep, so we've got the summer storytelling, which will be held in different venues around Gibraltar. And that, like you just said, is for kids ages 3+, anyone who likes to hear stories. And it's just sort of a fun thing to take your kids to. So we've got them, for example, in the library, in the MFG gallery. And so it's nice to just explore different venues, see art, local culture, and just, yeah, hear the stories from our storytellers.
2: Sorry, Gianna, carry on.
3: No, apart from that, we've also got some crafty workshops coming up. So next week we start with our first one, which is actually sold out at the moment.
2: Oh, wow.
3: So we're going to be, doing like a little magic fairy garden with the kids. So that one's proved quite popular, yeah.
2: Oh, I imagine. I did remember mentioning that from our What's On Diary a few days ago. And I just think that looks so wonderful.
0: That was always going to sell out. That one was always going to sell out.
2: Just having a look at some of the venues you've got for your summer sort of storytelling. Book Gem, Commonwealth Park, John McIntosh Hall Library, Mario Finson Gallery. I imagine as well it's a chance for parents to take their children to somewhere, as you mentioned, to see art that maybe they wouldn't necessarily take their very small people along with them.
3: Yeah, exactly. So at the Mary Finnison Gallery, we've got the heritage artists, which I think would be lovely for the kids to come in and see. And then it's sort of an experience as well. So they come in, they not only see the art, but they also get to hear the stories and the books that they love. Mm-hmm. So it's something they'll remember for sure.
0: So this is just so it's clear, this is that children will be accompanied by parents and guardians, no?
3: Yeah, children will be accompanied by their parents, yeah.
0: Right, okay. And so this one in particular, the first one in the list, which is for the 14th of July, so what, exactly a week away. I like the look of it. Literary legends and historical heroes. Talk to us.
3: Yeah. So we've decided to theme each storytelling session on a different theme. So this first one we're doing literary legends, so we're just going to look at different sort of storytellers throughout history. So we've got people like Shakespeare, and it's sort of like a friendly way to introduce kids to our literary legends. And I think we've got the other one at Commonwealth Park, which will look at traditions. And then we've got sort of some fantasy ones at the library. And so it's not only different ways to explore Gibraltar, but also to introduce kids to different genres and different types of stories that they may not have read already.
2: Yeah, I'm just having a look again. Literary heroes, historical heroes, legends, myths, magical creatures. I think that's the one I'm going to. I don't have a small person to take with me though.
3: Feel free to join us anyway.
2: Obviously, this is you've got your volunteers who are coming in and helping out with this. Have you had a lot of interest so far in the summer storytelling?
3: The summer storytellings have always been a really big hit with us. We find that parents find it a really nice day out for the kids. We've had overall a really big interest in the summer program overall, not just the storytelling. Yeah,
0: that is really encouraging, because in this new age of screens and more screens, mm-hmm. it's always the worry for parents, no, that kind of like books will be lost and because screens essentially. No, but it's every time I speak to you or Davina or anybody else from culture, the message is always strong. The message is always that no, that kids are still interested in books.
3: Yeah, for sure. We've also got a book club running for the whole of the summer, which starts next week, and that also has shown a really big interest. So it's for kids ages 8 plus, and they'll come into the library every week, and we'll just explore different genres, and we'll also be creating like a magazine throughout to show off the work they've been doing. Oh, wow. So yeah, that as well has generated a nice big interest.
2: That's brilliant. Just encouraging yeah. children to, and I suppose for parents as well, it's good to have something like this to kind of allow them to introduce their children to books and to art and to culture and yeah. things like that as well.
3: And I think that's the good thing, is that it balances sort of learning and creativity, so it doesn't feel like they're spending the summer learning. But
2: it's not summer school. It's summer fun. Yeah.
3: Yeah.
0: Is there in the library, is there one book that stands above the rest as the most popular?
3: Oh, with the kids, it's always going to be Julia
2: Robertson,
3: yeah.
2: It's going to be the Gruffalo. It's the Gruffalo.
3: It's going to be the Gruffalo.
2: Did you read the Gruffalo to your ones, Robin?
0: A gazillion times.
2: Absolutely. Yeah. On a very, very side note, me and my son, who's turning 18, and we wanted to get matching tattoos, and we spent ages working out, and I think we're going to get
0: the
2: little mouse who appears in all of this.
0: Good shout.
2: Complete tangent. Yeah. We're not talking about that. But yeah, Julia Donaldson books, I imagine, are very popular.
3: Yeah, I would say that's the most popular for the kids right now, and I think for a long time it has been as well.
0: What's happening this Saturday, entonces? So obviously summer storytelling begins Tuesday next week, and for people, by the way, before we move on to Saturday, how can people sort of book their spaces?
3: So for the storytelling, you can book directly with the library, or you can email us at development@culture.gi, but it's probably just easier if you ring up the library and they'll book you a spot. For the other craft workshops, we have tickets available on buytickets.gi. So depending on which one you want to go for, you can have a look at those two options.
0: Right, okay.
2: Are spaces filling up quite quickly as well, Gianna?
3: Yeah, they have been filling up quite quickly. So some of our summer craft workshops are already sold out. We do have availability for two. We've got the zine workshop, which is on the 30th of July, and that's held at Gemma. That's going to be led by Kitchen Studios, and it's just a really playful way of storytelling. So kids will come in and they'll experiment with their passions and interests, and they'll even get to use sort of an old school typewriter, and it will culminate in the creation of their own little magazine. So I think that's a pretty cool workshop we're doing.
0: Gianna, I've got a little trick of the trade for you.
2: Oh, here we go.
0: Have you ever been, you know, when you go on like booking.com and you're looking for a room, and then it says only two rooms left. Mm. So you panic and you book it. So whenever you're doing a workshop in the future, even if no one's signed up, just come on the radio and say there's only two spaces left.
3: Think there's only a few places left for this one. So
0: you would say that, wouldn't you?
2: No, I think it is wonderful that it is selling out, because it obviously just goes to show that parents and grown-ups do want to encourage their children to these kind of things, which is wonderful.
3: Yeah, and it's nice to hear as well that the kids are wanting to do something like this in their free time.
0: So what about Saturday, entonces? You mentioned Saturday, no?
3: Yep. So we're opening our art galleries, the Mary Finnison National Art Gallery and Gemma Art Galleries, on some select Saturdays over the summer. So it will be open this Saturday. And at the Mary Finnison Gallery, you can come in and expect to see our heritage artists. But we've also got a little school project from St. Joseph's that we've displayed, that we got yesterday. So they've created little sort of cut-out pieces from Gustavo Bacarisa's paintings, and we've sort of put them across the gallery. So that's another fun way for you to come in and not only explore local culture, but see projects from the schools as well.
0: Good stuff. It sounds like an absolute treat beginning this Saturday and, well, for the rest of the summer. Gianna Stanley, it's been a pleasure. Have a great day, yeah?
3: Thank you. You too.
0: Venga. Bye-bye.
3: Bye.
0: Yeah, a stacked program of summer storytelling for the Gibraltar Cultural Services. It's 8:20, Tuesday morning. Aitana now on Radio Gibraltar.

0: Mark Ronson, Miley Cyrus. It's 27 minutes past 8 on your Tuesday morning. It's World Chocolate Day, so I thought for today's brain teaser, we'd actually avoid it and just completely ignore it, because I thought, look, we're not going to go overboard with the old chocolate chat. There's more to come.
1: There's more things in life than chocolate.
0: There's more to come before the end of the show, and we've got that hopeful world record attempt that if someone can provide us with a Terry's chocolate orange before 10 o'clock...
1: The call is out.
0: Harriet is willing to...
1: Be a hero.
0: ...to take on the current world record of a Terry's chocolate in under 1 minute 16 seconds. It's just, we need a chocolate orange.
1: I could pretend.
0: We could pretend.
1: I could sort of work it out in my head, like imagine I'm eating one and be like, no, it's gone in 40 seconds.
0: So instead, for today's brain teaser, you know, summer in full flow, holiday on the mind. So that is actually the inspiration. According to Insider Monkey, which is the most walkable city in the world?
1: I'm sorry, according to where?
0: Insider Monkey.
1: Insider Monkey, the
0: Don't
1: most
0: ask.
1: Walkable city in the world.
0: Yes, Insider Monkey is a pretty established sort of online outlet. They talk sort of, you know, hidden gems around the world.
1: Okay.
0: Most expensive cities, most, you know, cost-effective getaways, that kind of thing. They've written up a list of the top 10 most walkable cities in the world. 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
1: It's 8:30. I'm Harriet Seed. Fabian Bucardo will present his last budget address as Chief Minister this morning. The address will be at 10:30 in Parliament, broadcast live by GBC. Jonathan Sacramento reports.
11: Fabian Bucardo is expected to set out the government's spending plans, revenue forecasts and economic priorities against the backdrop of the UK-EU treaty. The speech is expected to be a curtain raiser to the application of the new fiscal requirements which come with the treaty, which is expected to enter into application next week. But the opposition will likely focus heavily on debt, public spending and whether the government's figures give a full picture of Gibraltar's financial position. The budget

0: will also have a broader political dimension. With Fabian Picardo having announced plans to stand down as GSLP leader and chief minister in the autumn, this will be his final budget address as head of the government. He is expected to end his time as Minister for Public Finance, doing a comparison of the public finances today with those he took over in 2011. The budget begins at 10:30 this morning. GBC will bring you the main announcements, reaction and analysis throughout the day.
1: Fabian Picardo is expected to reveal the details of the sovereign wealth fund he told the public in his New Year address that he had established for Gibraltar. Plans to build 120 affordable homes at the East Side are to be filed with the Development and Planning Commission soon. The project, including the removal of the mound, is on track, but the coastal protection works have to be completed first. GBC was invited to visit the East Side project to see for itself the measures taken to ensure the works are being carried out safely. We were also shown the data collection regularly on water quality, with the developers wanting to reassure the public on this.
2: There's been a lot of commentary on the plume, on the silk curtains, rightly so. People can be concerned, so it's important for us to be able to allay those concerns. And what's important to the layman is to understand that when you discharge material, clean material, processed material, to the seabed, it disturbs the seabed, and part of that causes this sediment, which you also see a lot when you have heavy Levanter storms, where, you know, there's a lot of sediment that's disturbed and that forms a bit of a plume and that it settles. And it's important to say that this plume normally settles within a short period of time and within the area.
1: The project includes 500 covered parking spaces by Catalan Bay, 250 berths for small boats and a park. The developers describe it as a transformational project that will enhance the social and economic future of Gibraltar. The Airport Fire and Rescue Service and Customs have been carrying out joint training and equipment familiarisation exercises to enhance operational readiness in the event of an aircraft incident at sea. The training comes ahead of possible increased use of the airport following treaty implementation. Christine Vasquez reports.
3: As part of these exercises, the Airport Fire and Rescue Service deployed and launched its life raft, which is mounted on a small non-propelled craft from the western end of the runway. The delivery system is capable of deploying a messenger line of up to 240 metres offshore. Both organisations claim the training has been beneficial, strengthening mutual understanding of each other's capabilities, equipment and procedures through a collaborative approach. Further joint exercises are planned as part of this ongoing programme to ensure all crews continue being familiar with the procedures. The Collector of Customs, John Bias, and AFRS Senior Fire Officer, Nicky Vinales, agreed on the benefits of joint training being vital to strengthening multi-agency effectiveness and interoperability. Only, they say, by continually exercising together can their respective services ensure they remain prepared to deliver an effective and coordinated response to any aircraft incident at sea. The Minister with responsibility for the AFRS, Leslie Roussong, says preparedness is at the heart of effective contingency planning. He adds the collaborative training highlights the importance of joint working and ensures the emergency responders are equipped to deal with complex incidents safely and in a coordinated and efficient manner.
1: The Youth Service is inviting associations and organisations to take part in November's Careers Fair. Megan Stringer has more.
4: The Careers Fair aims to give the public the chance to meet organisations and employers from a wide range of industries and learn about career opportunities available locally. Professionals from different sectors are being encouraged to get involved and engage with members of the public. Minister for Youth Christian Santos said the Careers Fair will help people understand the opportunities available to them and support informed decisions about their future. Those wishing to get involved and inspire the next generation should register their interest by Friday the 31st of July. More information is available at gbc.gi.
1: Hopefully residents of the Anchorage and neighbouring properties in the South District enjoyed a more peaceful night's sleep after an alarm at the Fortress headquarters building near the 100-ton gun sounded continuously from late on Sunday evening until Monday morning. Police were reportedly unable to resolve the issue, with callers allegedly being told they were unable to locate the key holder. GBC asked the government who is responsible for the alarm, why it was activated, and why no one was available to switch it off. We have yet to receive a response. The first confirmed nest of swallows in Gibraltar in over 55 years has been found. The Department of Environment has put out a call to locate a swallow nest following suspicions that there was a nest locally after observers from Gons had seen two swallows feeding over Commonwealth Park and drinking from the pond. The nest was found in a patio near Main Street with two young birds inside. Barn swallows were regular nesters on the rock until the late 60s, but due to habitat changes and loss of mud needed to build nests, they disappeared as a nesting species. And that's the latest. More online at gbc.gi.
5: Radio Gibraltar weather with Isolas, committed to your success.
1: Another beautiful day on the rocks, staying fine with sunshine, perhaps risk of some misty low cloud this morning. Highs of around 29 degrees. Temperature at the moment is 24 degrees.
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1: I'm going to look at the Chronicle headlines today. Picardo is set for final budget a week from treaty deadline. He's delivering his final budget statement in Parliament around 10:30 today, after following in preparation for the treaty implementation date of the 15th of July. Also, on the front page of today's Chronicle, the data centre miracle opportunity to cut power costs and boost economic security, says Joe Bolsano, talking about possibly building a data centre in Gibraltar. And on the back page of the Chronicle, parents are warned over sharing images of children online amid real AI threat. This is the idea that people can take these images of your children from places like social media and use them for nefarious purposes. So just something to be aware of.
0: And over in the UK, the Daily Mail reports on the global astonishment and fury over Donald Trump's intervention in the 2026 World Cup. Bend it like Trump, their headline. More than 100,000 people with ADHD are being paid disability benefits without any requirement to look for work, the Times reports. The number has risen from 71,500 in July 2024 to 100,200 in April this year, the paper says. The King has refused a last-minute request from Prince Harry to stay at Buckingham Palace during his UK trip, the Daily Telegraph reports. And the yawning after the mighty roar, the Metro leads with England's 3-2 World Cup win over Mexico, which seems like an age away now. In a game that finished after 4 a.m. UK time, 5 a.m. here in Gibraltar, after the hours delay as well. Goodness gracious me, a night we'll never forget.

0: That's Perry. It's nearly 10 to 9 on your Tuesday morning. For today's brain teaser, we asked you what the most walkable cities in the world were. This is a worldwide survey conducted by Insider Monkey, a sort of very well established online travel outlet. And they've come up with the top 10 most walkable cities in the world. Not so much kind of like interesting things to see around, although perhaps that was part of the criteria. Mm. But I think largely here, it's just how sort of flat and easy it is to get around.
1: Kind of thing.
0: Maybe, you know, size as well, geographically. And so any that spring to mind?
1: I would have thought, again, you said sort of ease of walking. And I thought Edinburgh, but Edinburgh is quite hilly. So I don't know.
0: Edinburgh
1: how easy...
0: is quite hilly, but it does make the top 10, actually. It's in sixth place. Edinburgh is Scotland, a lovely
1: it's
0: city.
1: It's beautiful buildings board up its score there, I feel. What about Paris? Paris is quite flat.
0: Paris does not make the top 10. I suppose because it's quite a big city, isn't it?
1: It is quite big. And they've got their, am I right in thinking that Paris has a metro? Am I wrong in
0: they
1: that?
0: They do, yes.
1: Yeah,
0: they do.
1: So
0: yeah,
1: maybe
0: yeah.
1: that's why. What about London?
0: London, no place for London in the top 10.
1: No.
0: Kat has got in touch with Gibraltar, very walkable indeed. Heidi's gone Florence, Edinburgh and Madrid.
1: Okay, yeah.
0: Edinburgh in sixth, Madrid in fifth. Florence is the most walkable city. Yeah, well done, Heidi.
1: Congratulations. Well done, Heidi.
0: Yeah, got it.
1: Have you been to Florence?
0: I've been to Florence.
1: And what was your opinion on its walkability, Robin?
0: Well, its heatability was off this scale for starters. But no, yeah, now it's mentioned. Yeah, it is a very walkable city. And it's a beautiful entry into the city. So it's got this sort of like raised dual carriageway that sort of you arrive in the city from above and it sort of curls round the sort of what would be the perimeter of Florence. And then you just sort of come down into it kind of thing, as if you were you know, one of them,
1: like a spiral,
0: almost like spiraling
1: down,
0: around
1: like
0: the
1: a bird of
0: the city.
1: Prey,
0: yeah, very nice. Kind of like, you know, lots of trees and stuff. It's a very beautiful entry into what is a very beautiful city and a very walkable one too. So well done, Heidi and Eloise, who did guess Florence. Yeah, Riga in second, Riga in Latvia, if I'm not mistaken. Hamburg in Germany, another walkable city. One that I would suggest plonking into this top 10, hasn't made the top 10, it would be Cardiff in Wales. Anyone that's been to Cardiff in Wales, and I know it's very popular for local students.
1: Well, a lot of Gibraltarians go over, end up in Cardiff.
0: Yeah, it's a really kind of like cozy city. I think what helps is that the Welsh are generally very friendly as well. But as sort of capital cities go, it's like a small big city, you know what I mean? Very walkable.
1: What about Amsterdam? Is Amsterdam on that list?
0: Amsterdam is not on the list, but again, again, good shout.
1: Yeah, because that's just a lovely walk around across all the canals and as you said, just sort of a beautiful city to be in.
0: One of the most cyclable cities,
1: yes,
0: for sure.
1: Yes.
0: Have you done that?
1: I have not cycled around Amsterdam. I have walked around Amsterdam and eaten the entire time off their food trucks, which was just the best holiday ever.
0: Cycling around Amsterdam is actually quite scary because people are kind of like, you know, really like locked in. Like the locals are really locked in. They're going from A to B and they will not have their time wasted kind of thing.
1: Is it similar to sort of moped drivers in Gibraltar?
0: A little bit, yeah.
1: You know, like rule the road.
0: Pero claro, with moped drivers in Gibraltar, they haven't got sort of like bumbling tourists getting in the way in general. Whereas if you get on a bike in Amsterdam, suddenly you're that bumbling tourist, you know what I mean?
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0: I know. 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
7: From the GBC newsroom at 9, Fabian Picardo is set to present his final budget as Chief Minister when Parliament meets this morning. The speech is expected to focus on the economy, public finances and preparations for the UK-EU treaty. It comes ahead of Mr. Picardo's plans to stand down later this year. The developers behind the Eastside project say work remains on schedule, with plans for 120 affordable homes expected to be submitted to the Development and Planning Commission soon. They claim environmental monitoring shows no harmful impact on the coastal protection works. Contractors say regular testing has found turbidity levels remain well within acceptable limits. And the Youth Service is inviting associations and organisations to take part in November's Careers Fair. The Careers Fair aims to give the public the chance to meet organisers and employers from a wide range of industries and learn about career opportunities available locally. Your weather, fine start, low cloud from mid-morning with highs of 29. That's the latest. I'm Harriet Seed.
8: BBC News with Emily Thomas. Leaders of the Transatlantic Alliance are gathering in Turkey for a summit. Ahead of the meeting, President Zelensky has warned Ukraine is running out of missile interceptors as Russia steps up its ballistic missile bombings. But as Sarah Rainsford reports from Kiev, he'll also have another message for NATO.
9: That Ukraine, as far as he's concerned, has begun to turn the tide in this war. It feels like it is on the front foot because of Ukrainian drone strikes against oil refineries, in particular, deep inside Russia. And I think Mr. Zelensky wants people to see that the escalation of strikes by Russia are its response to what Ukraine is doing now inside Russia itself. And it wants Ukraine's allies to support it at a moment when it is particularly critical to do so, because Ukraine feels it does have an advantage now. It can press home in terms of its drone technology, and it wants to use that to force President Putin into peace talks. Right now, though, he's choosing to escalate.
8: Belgium have comprehensively beaten the USA in a World Cup encounter that became controversial after a FIFA decision to suspend a one-match ban on the American star Folarin Balogun. The move followed a personal intervention from President Trump. Here's Patrick Geary.
10: There had been so much talk about Folarin Balogun before the USA's round of 16 match against Belgium, but in the game itself he was hardly mentioned. Balogun had been cleared to play after a FIFA panel controversially suspended his ban for getting a red card in his last match. President Trump had personally rung the head of the governing body and asked for it to be reviewed. But Balogun couldn't affect the game, which was dominated by a fired-up Belgian side whose coach had expressed his amazement that the USA forward was being allowed to play. They ran out 4-1 winners and will face Spain in the quarterfinals.
8: The leader of France's far right, Marine Le Pen, will find out today whether she can lead the anti-immigration National Rally Party into next year's presidential election. A Paris appeal court will rule whether to uphold her 5-year ban from public office and a 4-year jail sentence for embezzling European funds. If it does so, the party leader, Jordan Bardella, will run. Hugh Schofield is in Paris.
11: Of course, there are all sorts of questions which open up if Bardella is the candidate. He is, above all, so young. You know, he's a boyish figure almost, of 30 years old, who's never done anything outside of being a party apparatchik, and he's certainly done very well. He's led the party to 2 victories in European elections, but he's never really been tested. And though he impresses, and people across the country and opposition parties say he will be a formidable opponent in the elections, I think there have to be questions about his lack of experience and whether ultimately the French people would be willing to put such a young and untried figure in the position of head of state.
8: World News from the BBC.
0: Just gone 9 o'clock, Tuesday morning. Robin and Harriet with you. It's World Chocolate Day today. A chocolate-related world record attempt next. You want to be here for this.

0: That's Reach on Radio Gibraltar. It's 10 past nine, Tuesday, the 7th of July. Not just any Tuesday, Harriet. It's World Chocolate Day today. So we've been talking chocolate. That's been the running theme of this morning's show. We mentioned earlier the Guinness World Record for the fastest time to eat a chocolate orange. The beloved Terry's chocolate orange. Now, we thought until about 30 seconds ago, it was 1 minute 16 seconds. I've just been on YouTube. It's actually 1 minute and 5 seconds.
1: Robin, why did you have to fact check?
0: I know. That's 11 seconds better. That's kind of impressive now. But anyway, we've decided that Harriet was going to give this world record a go, attempt to beat 1 minute 5 seconds. We have sourced a Terry's chocolate orange.
1: We have.
0: Where did we source it from?
1: We stole it from Paula's office. No, we didn't. She very kindly said, we sort of messaged out, we put the word out, please, anybody got a chocolate orange? And Paula, for some reason, just happened to have one in her office.
0: Because we were scrambling around all morning, because not every local supermarket sells these chocolate oranges. We thought it's going to be difficult to actually get one before the end of the show. Anyway, we've got one, so here goes.
1: I feel like I've been preparing for this my whole life.
0: This is
1: to
0: it.
1: To be honest.
0: This is your Everest.
1: This is my Everest. All right.
0: So 1 minute, 5 seconds is the time to beat. Harriet Seed, your Guinness World Record attempt, let's just say World Record attempt because we haven't got any Guinness adjudicators here, begins now. Don't laugh. Don't laugh. Focus. This is huge. She's gone for the water. Don't let me distract you. Keep going. 25 seconds in.
1: <That's
0: horrible>. 30 seconds in. Get that mic nice and close. 45 seconds. Are you doing quite well?
1: Mm-hmm.
0: 50 seconds. 1 minute.
2: Wow, I'm out. Okay, I'm dropping out.
0: She's out. She's done. So that was... How did you do? Are you joking? Are you joking?
2: I got about...
0: Harriet, that is an absolute disgrace.
2: Listen, right. Also, this means that we can have some more in Los.
0: Harriet, that is so disappointing.
2: Listen, Robin,
0: go and get another 3 pieces.
2: What are you talking about? I had half of it.
0: Oh, really?
2: Yeah, look.
0: There's loads there.
2: Don't be giving out misinformation, making me look bad.
0: Okay,
2: what do you mean? There's loads
0: there.
2: There's like half an orange left. Wait, let's have a little.
0: Fair enough. Okay. Well, no, but ultimately the world record was not broken.
1: Well, listen, in a surprising turn of events, which will shock nobody, my eyes were obviously bigger than my stomach. That's actually really hard.
0: But at least you gave it a go. Harriet, delighted to say that tomorrow's World Sushi Day, so just you.
1: Here we go.
0: Joking.

0: Calvin Harris, Sam Smith on Radio Gibraltar, 20 past nine, as the dust settles, Harriet.
1: Oh, I'm so ashamed of myself,
0: as the
1: Robin.
0: Dust settles. No, to be fair, during that last song, I tried just one slice.
2: And we timed it.
0: Just one segment of that Terry's Chocolate Orange. That took me just...
2: It took you about eight seconds. So we worked out if there's about 20 segments in a Terry's Chocolate Orange, it would take you about 2 minutes and 40 seconds
0: right.
2: if you're just eating them one after the other. So
0: right,
2: a minute five, I go back on my earlier statement of that was pathetic.
0: How on earth has someone done it? Okay, look, egg on our face here because we were sort of laughing at this all morning.
2: But Robin, is it though? Because we've actually ended up with a Terry's Chocolate Orange now.
0: True.
2: So, you
0: True.
2: Know...
0: Egg in our face, but chocolate in our mouth. And that's mm-hmm. the most important thing. 1 minute, 5 seconds is bananas, honestly.
2: I reckon that's fake.
0: No, there's literally video evidence of it.
2: It's fake.
0: Prizes up for grabs. We'll be doing yesterday's quiz in about 20 minutes' time. Stick around.
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0: It's 9:30 on your Tuesday morning. We've been talking chocolate a lot this morning. It is World Chocolate Day, Harriet. I thought maybe we could offset some of that with a bit of exercise talk.
1: Oh no. I can't run, I'm full of chocolate.
0: Came across this earlier. Romania, a town, city in Romania by the name of Cluj, lets people pay for the bus with squats. Now, is that something that... So a unique public transport initiative encourages passengers to earn a free bus ticket.
1: By that is amazing.
0: 20 squats before boarding. So it's not...
1: 20 squats?
0: 20 squats.
1: I think I could do about four.
0: So it's not the sort of... It's not, as I understand it, it's not that you're getting on the bus and then the driver's just kind of like eyeing you up and down, like, right, go.
1: I was going to say that would delay everybody, wouldn't it?
0: Yeah, exactly. So at said bus stop, there's like a little sort of ticket machine. And that, I think that's got like a sort of a camera, no?
1: Okay.
0: And it sort of, I don't know how strict
1: it is. Maybe motion sensor? I don't know if you could just jump up and down in front of it and
0: Exactly. I don't know how strict it is. If the machine's going to start barking out orders at you. Heels on the ground.
1: Your
0: heels
1: knees
0: on the ground.
1: Bad enough.
0: But yeah, specially installed fitness stations. They count each squat rewarding successful participants with a ticket for their journey. It's a good idea.
1: That's a great idea.
0: I like it.
1: Yeah.
0: I like it.
1: Unfortunately, in Gibraltar, our buses are free. So how are you gonna tempt people in Gib to do it?
0: 20 squats and maybe the bus driver pays you?
1: Yes, there we go. You get to drive the bus if you do 50 squats.
0: So obviously the scheme designed to promote healthier lifestyles while making public transport, a little more interactive. The program also ensured public transport remained accessible with elderly passengers and people with disabilities continuing to travel free of charge, of course. That's a thing in the city of Cluj in Romania. I think as well Romania struggles with tourism, although it is very cheap. And so I think through little initiatives and little sort of funky, quirky things like this.
1: Yeah.
0: They're trying to sort of,
1: That is I do really think that is a brilliant idea because we all squats though. I don't know if I could do one proper squat, Robin. Squat.
0: I would.
1: Is that obviously you've got your hands like this and you do?
0: Yeah.
1: Bend
0: so
1: your
0: you've
1: knees.
0: Got a heels on the ground. So
1: okay. Here we go.
0: Arms out
1: here
0: in front
1: go.
0: Of you here like that, and just bend your knees. And with your bum, you're trying to touch your heels.
1: I'm trying to touch, but I keep my feet flat on the floor.
0: Feet have to be flat on the
1: floor. God, I can't.
0: Back upright, and your bum is trying to touch your heels. Not all the way down.
1: Oh, not all the way down. I don't. This is me. The bus. Everybody else on the bus is really
0: right,
1: cross
0: world
1: now.
0: Record attempt. How-

0: I did the first one. You can do the squat. The squat world record attempt.
1: Honestly, Robin. I'd take. Forget 20. I'd take 50 squats for a free bus ticket over even 10 burpees.
0: Oh.
1: Burpees are honestly up there with YouTube ads.
0: What are
1: they
0: burpees?
1: Are the worst things in life.
0: What are burpees? Do I want to know what burpees are?
1: Honestly, they give me the shivers just thinking about them. They're the best exercise for you. They are the best exercise for you.
0: Okay.
1: But because it's the best, it's also the worst.

0: Shakira, Wyclef Jean, 20 to 10 on your Tuesday morning. Prizes up for grabs very shortly indeed. Harriet Seed in the hot seat when we play yesterday's quiz. How much attention was she paying to yesterday? She's got 60 seconds to get through as many questions as possible. You can get your guess in now. Guess correctly, you could be taking home that prize. 266, 200. The time is now.
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0: Zara Larsson on Radio Gibraltar. 10 to 10, 40 quid to spend at Pizza Express. That is up for grabs. We've had plenty of guesses in. Harriet, are you ready? 60 seconds to get through as many questions about stuff that happened yesterday.
1: Yesterday's quiz.
0: Estás lista?
2: Let's go. I need to win back good feeling.
0: You gotta build up that street cred now.
2: I gotta build up that trust again after I let you down today, Robin.
0: Okay. You didn't let me down.
2: I've let myself down.
0: Okay, nice one. So here we go. Yesterday's quiz. In 3, 2, 1, go. It was Kazakhstan's National Day. Which famous Sacha Baron Cohen character was from Kazakhstan?
2: Borat.
0: Yes. Lucinda's Time Machine featured Lady Gaga, Kid Rock and Rihanna. What was the year?
2: 2005.
0: Nearly. Spain beat Portugal 1-0 in the World Cup. What's the biggest Portuguese-speaking country in the world?
2: Pass.
0: The Jibanco Gibraltar Literary Festival unveiled another lineup of internationally renowned speakers for this year's event. Name any author ever.
2: J.K. Rowling.
0: Yes, a loose bull wandered onto a cricket field in England. What does a confused bull sound like?
2: Aww.
0: Yeah, I'll take it. The annual beach shuttle bus service began yesterday. What's the longest beach in Gibraltar?
2: Eastern Beach.
0: Is correct. Which former U.S. president celebrated his 80th birthday?
2: George Bush.
0: George W.
2: George W. Bush.
0: England beat Mexico 3-2 in the World Cup. Which continent is Mexico in?
2: South America.
0: No, North. It was International Fried Chicken Day. What does KFC stand for?
2: Kentucky Fried Chicken.
0: Yes. What was the time this time yesterday?
2: 10 to 10.
0: No, 8 to 10. It was 8 to 10. 8 to 10.
2: I feel that's really unfair, Robin.
0: All you needed to do was look behind you. There's a big
2: old clock.
0: I don't
2: have time to be looking behind me.
3: Saving all my precious time, losing light, I'm missing my same old us before we learned our truth.

0: Lewis Capaldi, for youth.
1: Phew.
0: Six.
1: It's been a long morning.
0: You, six in the end.
1: Okay, that's not too bad.
0: You did correctly guess, Borat was from Kazakhstan. Very funny indeed. Lucinda's Time Machine, you guessed 2005. The year was 2008 yesterday, featuring Gaga, Kid Rock and Rihanna. Brazil, the biggest Portuguese-speaking country in the world. You correctly got J.K. Rowling. You correctly sounded out a confused bull.
1: Eastern Beach
0: is, in fact, the longest beach in the world. You got George W. Bush, who celebrated his 80th yesterday.
2: There's an old saying in Tennessee. I know it's in Texas, probably in Tennessee, that says, fool me once, shame on you. If fool me, we can't get fooled again.
0: I mean, that's poetry.
1: You just wanted to play that clip again, didn't you,
0: Robin? So, George W. Bush, 80 yesterday. This is a tricky one. So Mexico is actually in North America. Okay, I thought that might catch out.
1: That
0: it caught me out for
1: it's
0: ages.
1: It's one of those geography ones.
0: Because, of course, they are a Spanish-speaking nation, and so you kind of like just naturally maybe fit them in.
1: Yeah, with the other
0: South
1: sort of
0: America.
1: Latino countries.
0: Yeah, but
1: that was the other one. Portugal. Where's
0: Brazil,
1: Portugal?
0: Brazil, the biggest
1: I knew
0: Portuguese
1: it was, but I didn't
0: country.
1: Want to disgrace myself by being like, oh, Peru? Or something, and get it really wrong.
0: And you got KFC too.
1: Of course I got KFC.
0: So six in the end. Congratulations to Juan Lu. You are today's lucky winner, taking home 40 quid to spend at Pizza Extra. That is all yours. And for today and the last week and a half, Harriet, it's been a pleasure. Loads of fun.
1: Thank you, Robin.
0: It's been great. Lucinda's next. Have a good day.
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1: From the GBC newsroom at 10, the Chief Minister will deliver his final budget as head of government this morning. Fabian Bigardo is expected to outline spending plans and economic priorities ahead of treaty implementation, while comparing Gibraltar's finances to those he inherited in 2011. The opposition is expected to focus on debt and transparency of public finances. Developers say the Eastside project is progressing to schedule, with coastal protection works paving the way for new affordable homes and the removal of the mound. During a visit by GBC, contractors defended their environmental records, saying extensive monitoring shows no damage to the marine environment. And the Airport Fire and Rescue Service and Customs have been carrying out joint training and equipment familiarisation exercises to enhance operational readiness in the event of an aircraft incident at sea. The training comes ahead of possible increased use of the airport following treaty implementation. Your weather today, sunny spells with highs of 29. That's the latest. I'm Harriet Seed.
12: BBC News with Emily Thomas. NATO leaders are gathering in Turkey for a two-day summit expected to focus on supporting Ukraine as Russia increases its missile attacks on civilian targets. President Zelensky has urged the alliance to help Kyiv with air defence systems. Frank Gardner reports from Ankara.
13: NATO officials are worried about Russia, about Ukraine, about how Europe plans to defend itself. But right now, their biggest concern is how to keep Donald Trump on side at the summit. It only lasts 2 days, but that still gives him time for an embarrassing showdown if the US president decides to berate those countries, including Britain, that are failing to meet the increases in defense spending agreed at the last NATO summit. Mr. Trump has indicated there will be consequences for those nations falling behind.
12: The co-hosts, USA, have crashed out of the World Cup in a 4-1 defeat to Belgium, overshadowed by a row about interference in the game by Donald Trump. Their star striker, Folarin Balogun, failed to capitalise on a last-minute reprieve, which saw his one-match ban suspended by FIFA after a call from the US president. Belgium were able to apply pressure from the start of the match, with Charles de Ketelaere scoring twice. Speaking after the loss, these American fans in New Jersey were split over whether Balogun should have been allowed to play.
14: I honestly didn't want him to be allowed back in, but FIFA decided.
15: It is what it is. The decision they made was a decision. It didn't work out for us today.
16: I don't think it should have been in red in the first place, but I do agree that like he should not technically be allowed to play.
12: The leader of France's far-right national rally, Marine Le Pen, will find out today whether she can lead the party into next year's presidential election. A Paris appeal court will rule on whether to uphold her 5-year ban from public office and 4-year jail sentence for embezzling funds from the European Parliament. Hugh Schofield is in Paris.
17: Officially, the party is very confident and ready for all outcomes. They say they hope for the miracle, which would be Marine Le Pen being allowed to stand despite everything. But, I mean, they know in their hearts that that is unlikely. And so they say, well, it doesn't matter. We have this seamless plan B, which will click into operation from this afternoon, which is for Jordan Bardella. On one level, their strategy is very clear and very effective. There is a plan B which will operate. But, of course, there are all sorts of questions which open up if Bardella is the candidate. He is, above all, so young. You know, he's a boyish figure almost, of 30 years old.
12: A BBC investigation has found evidence that Russia is holding thousands of Ukrainian civilians in detention centres where some are being subjected to torture and sexual violence. An estimated 16,000 Ukrainian civilians have been detained or disappeared since 2014. One woman told the BBC she'd been sexually assaulted and forced to eat raw food mixed with soil and garbage. BBC News.
1: Well, hello. Welcome along to the Radio Gibraltar Time Machine. I'm Lucinda. It's so great to have you here. Are you ready? Buckle up. We're going travelling, you and I, on a musical adventure. Let's see how you get on guessing today's year. We're kicking off with a big song from an album called Dangerous.

0: It's Cher in your time machine is your second song. You're listening to Radio Gibraltar. Music still to play. CNC Music Factory, Zoe, Beverly Craven and Simply Red. Get a flavour, are we? Of where we might have travelled back to. I'd love to hear your guess, by the way. On the email, it's studio@radiogibraltar.gi. On the phone, 200 66 200. That's the same as WhatsApp if you want to catch me that way. Shall we start you off with a film clue? A supernatural black comedy, a great cast involved in this.
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0: 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Big film at the cinema. Maybe that helps you out. If not, maybe this does. It's Erasure and Chorus in the Radio Gibraltar Time Machine.

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1: Ooh, Beverly Craven and Promise Me on Radio Gibraltar. Still three songs to go if you'd like to have a little guess for the year. Well done if you worked out Adam's Family a little bit earlier on. By the way, yeah, massive film in this year, as was Silence of the Lambs. And Thelma Louise also out in the year we've travelled back to when Ed Sheeran was born, by the way. And at Wimbledon, is a very German affair for the men's. You had Michael Stich beating Boris Becker and Steffi Graf winning the women's as well. Do you remember where you were? Were you even born? I mean, that's a start, isn't it? Right now, it's Zoe and Sunshine on a Rainy Day.

0: object to move Standing Order 7-3 to suspend Standing Order 7-1 in order to proceed with the laying of documents on the table.
1: Those in favour?
2: Aye. Aye.
1: Those against? Carried.
3: Papers to be laid. The Honourable the Chief Minister.
0: Madam Speaker, I have the honour to lay on the table the TGEU State Aid Independent Authority Regulations 2026, the Air Traffic Survey Report 2025, the Tourist Survey Report 2025, the Hotel Occupancy Survey Report 2025, and the Employment Survey Report 2025.
1: Order to lie.
3: The Honourable the Minister for Justice, Trade and Industry.
4: Madam Speaker, I have the honour to lay on the table, one, the Proceeds of Crime Act 2015 investigations ancillary to a criminal investigation or proceeding under the TGEU Order 2026, the Proceeds of Crime Act 2015 investigations in a civil context under the TGEU Order 2026, the Proceeds of Crime Act 2015 requests and orders under the TGEU Order 2026, the TGEU Implementation Mutual Legal Assistance Regulations 2026, the TGEU Implementation Police Corporation Information Exchange Regulations 2026, the TGEU Implementation Europol Regulations 2026, and the TGEU Implementation Eurojust Regulations 2026.
1: Order to lie.
3: The Honourable the Minister for Education, the Environment and Climate Change.
5: Madam Speaker, I have the honour to lay on the table TGEU Implementation Road Transport Regulations 2026 and TGEU Implementation Annex 27 Regulations 2026.
1: Order to lie.
3: Bills, first and second.

0: second reading. A bill for an act to appropriate sums of money to the service of the year ending on the 31st day of March 2027.
1: Yes, before the Chief Minister speaks, just a little bit of housekeeping. Honourable members will know that it is my preference not to interrupt members during the budget debate speeches. I will endeavour not to do so unless members disregard rules. In particular, I urge members to avoid casting personal imputations on each other's character. One matter which I suspect may be discussed and upon which I urge caution is the Openshaw report. I remind members of Rule 45(4) of the Standing Rules and Orders, which reads that references shall not be made to any matter on which a judicial decision is pending in such a way as may prejudice the interests of the parties thereto. Certain findings of the tribunal, in particular as they impact upon the Honourable the Chief Minister, are awaiting judicial review. The matter is before the Supreme Court and those proceedings are therefore active. Comments should not be made on the findings of the report, which are being reviewed by the Supreme Court. There is no way of knowing to what extent any such comments may prejudice the interests of the parties, therefore they must be avoided during this debate. For the avoidance of doubt, I will allow reference to general principles, but not the detail of the substance of the matter before the Supreme Court. We can now proceed with the Honourable the Chief Minister.
0: The Honourable the Chief Minister.
2: Madam Speaker, I have the honour to move that a bill for an act to appropriate sums of money to the service of the year ending the 31st day of March 2027 be read a first time for the last time.
1: And I propose the question, which is that a bill for an act to appropriate sums of money to the service of the year ending on the 31st day of March 2027 be read a first time. Those in favour?
3: Aye.
1: Those against? Carried.
0: The Appropriation Act 2026.
2: Madam Speaker, I move that the bill be now read a second time. Madam Speaker, as I move the appropriation bill today, I do so before this House and before the people of Gibraltar for the last time as their Chief Minister. This year, in late April, draft estimates book number one was delivered to me for the last time by the Financial Secretary. I hadn't quite appreciated the importance, Madam Speaker, of the number on the top right-hand corner of the book 16 budgets ago when I stood not where I stand now, but on the other side of the House. I was the leader of the opposition then. I told this Parliament that Gibraltar could be more than it was being allowed to be. I said we could grow our economy faster than anyone in the GSD believed was possible. I said it knowing I had the best economist in Gibraltar by my side to deliver it, Sir Joe Bosano. I said we could pay our lowest paid workers a more decent wage and raise it year upon year, not just when it suited the GSD. I said it, Madam Speaker, knowing I had the man who introduced the minimum wage in Gibraltar by my side to deliver it, Sir Joe Bosano. I said we could build the homes, the schools, and the hospital wards and a modern nation requires, and do it without mortgaging our children's future. I said it knowing I had the man who had invented affordable home ownership on the 50-50 basis by my side, Sir Joe Bosano. I said we could owe less in proportion to what we earn than the government of the day by spending no more than we earned, the golden rule that runs through GSLP politics. Needless to say, Madam Speaker, I said that because it had been done before by Sir Joe Bosano. And I said that a small people on a small rock could stand amongst the richest and the freest on the face of the earth. Because in every appropriation debate since he joined this House in the year I was born And in particular, since he became Chief Minister in 1988, Sir Joe had made the same point. Our greatest assets are our scarce land and our talented people. We were accused, Madam Speaker, of an optimism bordering on the reckless. I was told it could not be done. The position of the GSD was literally that our proposed GDP increases were impossible, that our economic plans would not work. Well, Madam Speaker, today I lay the annual accounts before this House for one last time. And today I let the figures answer those charges. Today it is clear, Madam Speaker, once again, that we were right and they were wrong. Because, Madam Speaker, this is once again a budget that demonstrates that Gibraltar is more than the sum of its parts, that we as a people can do more than members opposite are capable of even imagining, and that with the right leadership, this nation of ours can continue to prosper as it has to date. That is why, Madam Speaker, for more than a decade, I have had the honour of presenting budgets that sought not only to balance accounts, but to balance ambition with responsibility, fairness with discipline, and hope with realism. This community has entrusted me with its confidence, its concerns, and its aspirations. I have never taken that trust for granted, and I have never let our people down. For 15 years, we have made the choices that got us where we are today. And where we are today, Madam Speaker, is no bad place to be. So as we embark on this, Madam Speaker, my last State of the Nation debate as our nation's leader, I want to set out matters that need to be set out in marking the moment when I start to let go of the reins of office. As I prepare to see the teller, I reflect on where we were when I reached the bridge of HMS Gibraltar, and where we are now, and how we got here. Because this is much more than just a budget, Madam Speaker. It is a state of the nation debate, just as our nation comes to its most propitious moment. But our UK-EU treaty is not the only thing happening in the world. And it is not the only thing that will affect our economic performance. What will be constant, however, is our cast iron commitment to the observance of the Golden Rule. That is non-negotiable, even in a pandemic when we were specific in seeking only a limited exception from its necessary strictures. Because, Madam Speaker, no budget is delivered in a vacuum, and this one least of all. So let me set the figures I'm about to present against the world in which they were earned. It has not been a gentle year for the global economy. The war in Ukraine has ground on, keeping its hand on the throat of European energy prices. When that seemed hard enough, the unthinkable happened, and war broke out between the United States and Iran, with the Straits of Hormuz representing a further choking of global energy supplies. The conflict in the Middle East has continued to disturb the flow of oil, the cost of a barrel, and the long supply chains on which a small, open, importing economy such as ours depends for almost everything on its shelves. Across the world, the politics of tariffs and trade barriers have returned, and with them an uncertainty that every finance minister on earth has had to plan around. And yet, hold those headwinds in your mind, Madam Speaker, and look at what this economy has done in their teeth. Inflation, which tore through the world at 7.9% in January of 2023, was held in Gibraltar to an average of 3% in 2024, 2.8% in 2025, and a forecast of just 2.4% for 2026. Beneath the United Kingdom's own rates. Interest rates, having peaked, eased over the year from 3.75%. And yet, in preparing these estimates,
3: We have prudently assumed no relief from our borrowing costs because this government plans for the storm and is grateful for the calm. We did not import the world's inflation when we could shield our people from it. We held the duty on fuel down to 14 pence a litre rather than let the turbulence of distant wars pass straight through every Gibraltarian household. We held off that burden for our people. We chose to deplete our coffers to ensure our people did not suffer even greater cost of living problems at the pump. Not every government, even socialist ones, Madam Speaker, were as quick to act. But in my mind, in our minds, on this side of the House, that is what governments are for. To stand between the nation's families and the storm. To stand between the Gibraltarians and the worst of the world's events. Not to fill the treasury coffers more, just to come here to be able to say we have more in the kitty or in the surplus. That is not our style or our approach. But to know when to ensure that the kitty and the surplus are at the disposal of our people. And this government has stood there in the storm without flinching all year long. Facing down international events and helping our people through them. Facing down also national events when unreasonable claims have been made that members opposite have appeared to back without regard to cost, consequence, or fairness. Facing down, Madam Speaker, three pandemics. A health pandemic, which was COVID, the consequences of that which require no elaboration. Madam Speaker, suffice to say that I continue to feel deeply the loss of every life that we suffered, and that I continue to feel deeply the effects of all our decisions at that time, not least the financial ones, but especially those that deprive the public of their freedom of movement about our territory. None of those decisions was made lightly, but they were made in the best interests of all our people, our elderly in particular. A political pandemic, the second one, which was Brexit. We've now turned that corner, a decade since that ill-fated referendum. And despite it all, Madam Speaker, there are positives in all of the aftershocks of that dreadful, misguided decision of the British people and the Gibraltarians together. Not least, Madam Speaker, the fact that we voted with the rest of the United Kingdom in that referendum. We were part of the franchise. Despite the result, that really matters. Massively. And then the third pandemic, Madam Speaker, the pestilence of Señor Madrazo's period in the Spanish government. A pestilence that affected the health of all the families in the region, that affected the daily lives of workers and their families, that divided families. A period just shy of the troubles caused by the despicable dictator Franco's assault on our people. And both with one fundamental aspect in common, an inability to accept the will of the Gibraltarians, which is to remain forever British. And that whatever coercion may be brought to bear upon us, our free will shall prevail. But anyway, all that we have dealt with and more, of course, in the past 15 years. In addition, we've had to deal with the issue of the Grace One, which occupied us in the long, hot summer of 2019, and which was a dress rehearsal for our beloved Royal Marines with Gibraltar on their cap badge for the brilliant work that they are now undertaking in intercepting the Russian Shadow Fleet. And after the Grace One, Madam Speaker, Assad was not long for his autocratic throne. Perhaps the omens may repeat themselves. And the defining issue of this decade has, of course, been Brexit. And our success on Brexit is, in its way, also our cross to bear on this side of the House. Because by working with our colleagues in the Foreign Office and across Whitehall to keep the worst effects of Brexit away from our shores, we ensured that the people of Gibraltar never felt the demons that so many had feared. The United Kingdom left the European Union on the 31st of December 2020. The transition period ended on the 31st of December 2020, and from the first day of 2021, the full reality of Brexit took hold. Yet here we are, more than 5 years on now, and our people have lived those years largely unburdened by the consequences that haunted the rest of the continent. That is a profound achievement, Madam Speaker, but it carries a paradox with it. For when you spare people the pain, you sometimes also spare them the understanding of just how close that pain came. And the sheer magnitude of the negotiation that has occupied this government for the better part of 10 years. First, with the United Kingdom, in the context of the notification under Article 50 of the Treaty on European Union given by Mrs. May as Prime Minister on the 29th of March 2017. Then, in the negotiation of the withdrawal agreement that began immediately after. It was our inclusion in that agreement, fought for, by the way, not gifted, that kept the worst of Brexit at bay. It was that inclusion which preserved our people's largely unimpeded access across that frontier, difficult though those times were for our different colour civilian registration card holders. It was that inclusion, Madam Speaker, which allowed our businesses to keep trading, with some changes, yes, but effectively and without any collapse. Last year, Madam Speaker, I addressed the House 18 days after we reached final agreement in Brussels on the treaty between the UK and the EU. Now this year, I address the House 7 days before I head to Brussels with the Deputy Chief Minister to attend the signature of that same treaty. Madam Speaker, this year we are living a moment unlike any other in the modern history of this House. Even as I speak, the ink is being prepared for a signature that generations of Gibraltarians longed for and never lived to see. This very week, the European Union took the formal, final step to adopt the treaty between the United Kingdom and the European Union in respect of Gibraltar that will remove the final vestige of the various sieges of our people. The lawyer linguists have completed their work across the 24 languages of the Union. The Council has spoken. The European way is now clear for that treaty to be signed within days and to be provisionally applied from the 15th of July. The European side have crossed their Rubicon. They are ready to sign. And so, Madam Speaker, will we be. In coming days, I will lay in this House the concordat between the United Kingdom and Gibraltar that I have consulted the Leader of the Opposition on. I can confirm to this House that when I lay it, I will be satisfied that the Concordat ensures that in keeping with the provisions of the Gibraltar Constitution and the principle of consent in the double lock, the relevant UK powers in the agreement can only be exercised in accordance with the wishes and consent of the government of Gibraltar, and that the people of Gibraltar have the right to determine in referendum whether the agreement should be terminated in future. Those are the terms, Madam Speaker, of the motion that the House unanimously agreed earlier this year. Incredible, really. For more than 300 years since the Treaty of Utrecht made this rock legally British in 1713, the frontier with Spain has been the defining fault line of Gibraltarian life. Even then, 313 years ago, the cession in the treaty was without, and this is a quote, without any open communication by land with the country round about. I think that's a translation from the Latin come Spanish, alrededor, round about. That frontier became the flashpoint of sieges. The line was fixed by the reach of cannonball. It was the line down which a dictator slammed the gates in 1969, dividing families, stranding a generation, and condemning our people to 16 long years of the final siege of Gibraltar by iron gate and locked padlock. It is also the fence that made us believe it kept us safe, just because it kept us captive for a generation-defining era. And it is that fence, Madam Speaker, that scar across our story as a people, which this treaty will now begin to dissolve. Unlocking at last the movement, the fluidity and the prosperity that our geography always offered and that history for so long denied us. But what's past, Madam Speaker, as the poet said, is prologue. 3 centuries of that frontier are the prologue. And the chapter that opens now of an open frontier, a flourishing economy, and a Gibraltar that remains wholly, unmistakably, and forever British is the one it falls to this House and to this budget to begin to write in human poetry. What is going to make us safer is the live facial recognition technology, the CCTV coverage, the investment in more police officers, the professionalism of our law enforcement agencies and our borders and Coast Guard officers, and the provision of a joint tri-service headquarters at the airport facing the frontier. But our treaty is not all that is happening around us. Even as we prepare to enter into this treaty, the tectonic plates of politics are moving around us, in particular in Spain. The dice are rolling, the knives are out. I see every bad sign in the book. In relation to the United Kingdom last year, Madam Speaker, I referred to the fact that the many headwinds we had faced included changing prime ministers faster than the seasons. I had thought, Madam Speaker, perhaps foolishly, that Sir Keir would be the last prime minister of the United Kingdom I would see in number 10 in my time in office in number 6. Now, in fact, we know that there is to be a new incumbent of number 10 by the 10th of July. It's now increasingly likely that it will be the Right Honourable Mr. Burnham who will be our new Prime Minister. And it is also likely that number 10 Downing Street will no longer be the only seat of power in the United Kingdom, with the number 10 in the North also being established. How things have changed, Madam Speaker, in the last decade and a half. And all of that we have navigated with calm, with careful logic and political agility that comes from a Deputy Chief Minister and I having been in a partnership for almost 35 years. Madam Speaker, that's longer than all my marriages put together. And indeed, Madam Speaker, I don't think there's been a more successful political tandem than ours. And with the clear purpose of always making the best of a very mixed bag for the people of Gibraltar and the rock that is our home. Because if I've learned one thing about Gibraltar, its trajectory and our struggles in 15 years, it is best encapsulated by a phrase from that well-known capitalist, Aristotle Onassis, not a person frequently quoted by socialists in budget speeches. He said this about how to succeed in the struggle of life. We must free ourselves of the hope that the sea will ever rest. We must learn to sail in high winds. Almost better than Orwell. And that is what we have done. Learned to sail in high winds. And we have done it well enough, Madam Speaker, that our biggest detractors, our biggest battles, have been here, in this room, in this chamber, that we turned from the dark panelled hall that pushed out the prying eyes of cameras. In this place, which we opened up to live video transmission against the wishes of the former leadership of the GSD. And that our battles have been here is no bad thing. It's almost de rigueur. Because elsewhere, in the real world, we have achieved much for our people and have been recognised for achieving much for our people. And that is what has enabled us to deliver. That the reality has been far different from the Alice in Wonderland-style rabbit hole that the opposition try to lure us to in this place where they say that everything in Gibraltar is wrong. Where everything would have been done better if it had been done, but by them. But where the reality is that everyone in this House knows, Madam Speaker, even members opposite, at least, if they're being honest with themselves, that they're mostly not up to the task. So, Madam Speaker, before I come to the figures, let me save the opposition a little of their breath. For I've heard their speech every year for 15 years. And if I could, Madam Speaker, the House were to allow me, I could even deliver it for them. Because I know what I'm about to hear. I'm about to hear that the figures in this budget are a mirage. That they are an oasis that vanishes as you approach it. That there are really two sets of books. That there is a parallel treasury, a parallel government, and in the flights of greatest fancy, even a parallel chief minister.
2: And there's two of you, too.
3: I have no doubt, Madam Speaker, that I'm about to hear that Gibraltar is buried under a Himalayan-style mountain of debt, that we are, as the Honourable Leader of the Opposition said some years ago, in the financial intensive care unit, that there is a jungle of opaque companies in which the truth is hidden from the people. I have heard it all before. I've heard it from the other Mr. Fita. I heard it from Mr. Phillips. I hear it still from Mr. Azopardi. And above all, year upon year, I hear it from the Honourable Member whose estimate of our so-called true debt has climbed so repeatedly that one could set a clock by it, the Honourable Mr. Clinton. So let me deal with it now at the outset, in the daylight, and not leave it only to my reply, because my government is confident of its record, and we have no issue with opposition attacks, Madam Speaker. We set out the truth, and let's see how on earth the opposition dispute it now, with 15 years of real performance behind us. So let's start the economic analysis. Madam Speaker, I remember at Gibraltar, the entire economy of which was just £1 billion. In 2010 to 2011, the year before this government took office, our gross domestic product stood at £1,082 million. That is to say, in American terms, £1 billion. This year, our GDP is forecast to be 3.252 billion. £3.25 billion. We have very nearly trebled the size of the Gibraltar economy in a decade and a half. An increase of more than 2,000 million pounds. £2 billion in the American parlance. An increase of over 200%. And we have done it, Madam Speaker, through the storm of the century, through a pandemic that closed the world and cost our economy £425 million. That is to say, nearly £500 million. We've done it through the wars that I've described and through a frontier that for too much of our history was used as a weapon against us. Let me give the House the figures year upon year, for they tell their own story. In 2010-2011, £1.082 billion. In 2011-12, £1.2 billion. In 2012-13, £1.3 billion. In 2013-14, £1.479 billion. In 2014-15, £1.6 billion. In 2015-16, £1.8 billion. They said it was not possible when we predicted those figures in 2011. But we did it. In 2016-17, £2 billion. That was the year that we passed $2 billion. In 2017-18, $2.268 billion. In 2018-19, $2.456 billion. In 2019-20, $2.568 billion, and stop! They said all that was too ambitious and unachievable, but we did it, Madam Speaker. And then the pandemic came. And even in the teeth of that pandemic, we fell only to $2.417 billion. And in 2020 to 2021, we climbed straight back to 2.53 billion. In 2021-22, 2.749 billion. And in 2022-23, 2.9 billion. 2.898. In 23-24, 3 billion. And in 24-25, this year, which is being predicted, 3.2 billion. £3.25 billion of GDP. The only difference, Madam Speaker, is in the narrative, but it cannot be in the economic growth. The difference is that at least they have stopped saying that our predictions are not going to materialize. They've been so embarrassed in that respect that one they've stopped doing. And these figures, Madam Speaker, they're not just a line on a graph. They're 15 years of hard work. And by all means, let's be very clear, not just by me, by every member of my cabinet in that period, but more importantly, by every active worker in the economy, by every Gibraltarian and cross-frontier worker, an economic success built by the team who make up the economically active workforce of Team Gibraltar. A success guided by our economic policies, sure, but delivered by the hard work of all of us together. That is the growth, Madam Speaker, between the Gibraltar I inherited and the Gibraltar that I hand on. And I want to make one thing clear, Madam Speaker. That has been the case as every Chief Minister has handed over to another. The growth may have been bigger or less big. We've had many differences about how to do things. But each of us has handed over an economy bigger than we inherited. And long may that last. Forever may that be the case, whatever the party that may alternate in power. Because none of us is entrusted with the office of Chief Minister for any purpose other than to grow our nation as our respective generations can. And as I deliver this badge of address for the last time as Leader of the House, I could not be prouder to have delivered this growth. For my generation, I genuinely believe it is growth to be proud of. Growth delivered for the purpose of our national development as a people. Growth aimed first and foremost at making the lives of our people even better than when I took office that bright autumn morning of the 9th of December 2011. Even though then, and in 2011 in particular, the GSD said it could not be done. But, Madam Speaker, the size of an economy is one thing. The wealth it represents for each person within it is another. And here, the achievement is greater still. Average earnings in Gibraltar have gone from 25,831 in 2011 to just shy of 40,000 now. 39,511 to be exact. That is an increase of just under 53% in average earnings. I remember, Madam Speaker, Gibraltar, where our GDP per head stood at around £34,000, £34,247 in 2010-11, when the population was only 32,000 people. This year, dividing our forecast gross domestic product across a resident population of 38,200, it stands at £85,145 per head. We have more than doubled the wealth this economy generates for every man, woman, and child on the rock. The growth in GDP per capita has been just shy of 150%. 148.62%, in fact. But let me put that figure where it belongs, on the league of tables of the nations and of the world, and always with the caveat I make every year that the figure is not one that puts food on anyone's table. But before I hear niggering and cynical smiles about this statistic from members opposite, Let's trace how that statistic came into this debate. In 2003, Sir Peter Capuano gave Gibraltar's GDP per capita as £15,120 against £14,962 for the United Kingdom, concluding, of course, that Gibraltar's was slightly higher. Our GDP then, in 2003, was £158 higher than the United Kingdom's GDP per capita. Today, our GDP is £27,537 above the UK's GDP per capita. The gap has grown from £158 higher to £27,537 higher than GDP per capita in the UK. In 2005, Sir Peter, in this debate, declared our GDP per capita at £32,393, saying we stood 11th out of all the countries in the world. Saying that as a good thing, as a demonstration of magnificent GSD economic performance. Tellingly, Madam Speaker, the Father of the House then objected on the spot that comparisons with the rest of the world were not permissible before 1996, reminding us, in his note in Hansard, that such comparisons are only allowed in GSD world when the GSD is in government and not when they have to hear these statistics from opposition. Because from opposition, they say that these statistics mean nothing, as they will no doubt say in the course of their replies. But I want to remind them that when they're in government, these statistics appear to mean everything to them. In 2006, Sir Peter Capuano went further, boasting in terms of personal affluence that our GDP per capita is now 10th in the world. Again, the statistic mattered. It showed GSD prowess in the management of our economy. In 2008, my predecessor, the then leader of the same GSD that now calls this calculation irrelevant, called GDP per capita the usual measure of a country's prosperity. So then, it really mattered. It was the usual measure, the measure to follow. And it ranked Gibraltar 9th in the IMF World Rankings and 10th in the World Bank list, alongside a survey placing Gibraltar 4th in the world for combined political stability and economic prosperity. Well, Madam Speaker, the fact is that even now, the IMF ranks every country economy in the world by a GDP per capita ranking in United States dollars, and I invite the House to look very carefully at where Gibraltar now sits. Converted into United States dollars, on the calculation which they do for the IMF basis, Gibraltar's GDP per head this year amounts to $126,015 United States dollars. $126,015 United States dollars. On that measure, Madam Speaker, Gibraltar stands third after Luxembourg and Liechtenstein among the sovereign nations of the world. Third in the whole world. Gibraltar remains comfortably within the top five wealthiest places on the planet. We stand above Ireland, we stand above Switzerland, we stand above Singapore, a byword for prosperity. We stand above Norway, we stand above the United States of America, the largest economy on earth. We stand above the United Kingdom, and we stand far above the Kingdom of Spain, whose governments have for 300 years told the world that we cannot survive without them. Gibraltar's GDP per head is almost three times that of Spain now. Now, I've always cautioned the House, Madam Speaker, these international comparisons are not an exact science. They turn on differing national methodologies and on fluctuating exchange rates. But on any honest measure, Gibraltar now stands amongst the very wealthiest places on the face of the earth. And I know all honourable members opposite will be saying that this measure does not matter. But it was the measure with which they would try to win elections. In 2003, when Sir Peter first used the measure of GDP per capita, the leader of the opposition, now, the Honourable Mr. Sabali, was Deputy Chief Minister. And he was nodding along in agreement. Collective responsibility and all that. But now, he comes here, Madam Speaker, to say that the measure he valued so much then means nothing now. Well, shows you how reliable and consistent their views are. So giddy and infirm, so much sooner lost than won than ours are, Madam Speaker. But certainly, these numbers are an indication of just how thriving a democracy we have become, Madam Speaker. Not only are we a place of a plethora of opinions, just in the opposition alone, there are people who hold contradicting positions on the same subject, Madam Speaker. But it does really beg the question that Gibraltar is some strange dictatorship. Strange, barren rock, this, on which prosperity is rampant, although we have no water of our own and no agriculture of our own. And this, Madam Speaker, these numbers, this performance, this is no mirage, Madam Speaker. This is our reality. Madam Speaker, our economy, the GDP, the figures in this house, none of it is an abstraction. It is people in work, earning a living, raising their families. And on that too, the record that we can boast of is one of transformation. Because I remember, Madam Speaker, a Gibraltar with 22,247 employee jobs, as they're referred to in the employment survey. That is the Gibraltar that I was elected to lead in 2011. This October, 15 years later, the employment survey recorded a new all-time high of 32,206 employee jobs on this rock. That is almost 10,000 jobs more than when I took office, an increase of 44.8%, driven overwhelmingly by the private sector that this government set out to set free. And I remember that Gibraltar, Madam Speaker, where the average worker took home under £26,000 a year, £25,831 to be exact, in 2011. Those were average earnings then. Today, average annual earnings, as I said before, are £39,500, an increase of more than half, 53%. And crucially, earnings rose this year by 5.8% in cash terms and 2.8% in real terms after inflation. Wages on the rock, Madam Speaker, are not merely higher in the statistic pages and in the arguments that I put here. They are higher in the pockets of each worker. At 53%, with inflation at 46%, that's already an inflation-busting increase. This is not just inflation, Madam Speaker. And in the entry grades into the public service, they've gone from £15,168 15 years ago to £24,413. An inflation-busting 60% increase, Madam Speaker. And the same is true of the lowest paid in our economy. Because, Madam Speaker, I come now to the measure of which I'm most proud in 15 years of government. I'm not going to wait until I announce all measures at the end of my speech. I'm going to deal with it now, although I do an exercise later on in respect of the minimum wage. And that's not, Madam Speaker, that we're proud of the trebling of the GDP. Of course we are. Of the third place in the world, no. When the government came to office, the minimum wage in Gibraltar, the legal floor beneath the lowest paid worker on the rock, stood at £5.40 an hour. £5.40 an hour. Now, it is £9.50. Now, it's £9.50, which represents an increase of 75%. Today, Madam Speaker, I announce to this House that the minimum wage will rise again. In the first measure I will announce to assist working people today, I am proud to announce that the minimum wage will today go up by a further 50 pence to £10 an hour. £10 an hour. Let the House do the arithmetic, because it is worth doing slowly. This year's increase from £9.50 to £10 is a rise of 5.26%, comfortably ahead of inflation, which means the very lowest paid workers in Gibraltar will be better off in real terms this year, as they have been in every year of this government. And from the £5.40 we inherited to the £10 I announced today, the minimum wage in Gibraltar has risen by £4.60. That's an increase of 85.2%. We have very nearly doubled the minimum wage of this country. And with inflation in that period at around 46%, the minimum wage has increased by almost double inflation. And despite all the complaints we might hear, no business in Gibraltar has gone out of business because of the increase in the minimum wage. But working people are substantially better off because these increases matter. That is why we did not increase the minimum wage in the year just before an election and then take the rest of the budgets off for 3 years, like the GSD used to do. We did it again and again and again, every single year. At every single budget, this government has delivered an increase in the minimum wage. 15 budgets bar COVID. 15 times we have stood by the lowest paid. Not one budget has passed in which this government failed to lift the floor beneath the worker who has the least. And during COVID, Madam Speaker, we actually sent them that money home, even though we didn't require them to go to work. Because here is what I believe and what this government has always believed. We do not grow this economy for the few at the very top. We do not labour for 15 years so that the league tables of the IMF flatter the wealthy in Gibraltar. We grow this economy so that the cleaner, the carer, the kitchen porter, the shop assistant, the security guard takes more home this year than last and more next year than this. The men and women who rise before dawn and keep this rock running deserve no less. Alarm Clock Gibraltar deserves no less. Because a rising economy that does not reach the lowest paid is no achievement at all. And our economic success has reached the lowest paid every single year, Madam Speaker, 85% higher than the wage that we found. That is what protecting working people looks like. Not in a slogan, but in the wage packet every single week of every single month of every single year since we were elected. And let me say, Madam Speaker, plainly, to those who sneer that this is just typical socialism, it is the proudest socialism I know. The proud tradition established by the GSLP in 1989, maintained by the GSLP Liberals since 2011, a key plank of every single one of our budgets, delivering social justice to the lowest paid. And it has been delivered alongside the fastest economic growth in our history and the third highest GDP per capita on earth. We have proved, Madam Speaker, on this rock that you can have both, that the government can both grow the cake and share it more fairly at one and the same time. That is the GSLP Liberal achievement. And no one, Madam Speaker, can take it from us. Because in the end, whatever is said in this place, the figures speak for themselves. The pay packets speak for themselves. And there is no more real politics than what people are feeling in their pockets at the end of each month. That is real politics. Because that, Madam Speaker, is real life. And real life effects on the lives of thousands of people are the consequences of what we do here. So, Madam Speaker, I turn now to a victory 35 years in the making that has had a massive effect on the lives of tens of thousands of people, in particular the lowest paid. Since 1991, since before some members of the House were born, I think, Gibraltar has sat on Spain's list of so-called non-cooperative jurisdictions, its tax haven blacklist. We sat there through every reform for 35 years. We sat there even though Gibraltar has been on the OECD's whitelist for tax transparency since 2009, and even though Gibraltar has never once appeared on the European Union's own list of non-cooperative jurisdictions. We are transparent, we are cooperative, and we are compliant. And still, that designation hung around our necks like a slander that would not be retracted, costing our businesses, complicating the lives of our cross-frontier workers, staining a reputation we had done nothing to deserve. It was the tax treaty between the United Kingdom and Spain in respect of Gibraltar that resolved this matter. The treaty that this government negotiated and that entered into force on March 2021, which finally stripped Spain of every excuse. And we did that, Madam Speaker, in the face of scathing criticism from members opposite, the leader of the opposition in particular. Under that treaty, Madam Speaker, Spain committed to remove Gibraltar from its blacklist within 2 years. The commitment was not honoured on time, and I made it publicly clear that Gibraltar would consider withdrawing from the treaty altogether if Spain did not keep its word. And now, Madam Speaker, Spain has kept it. After 35 years, Gibraltar has been removed from the Spanish blacklist. This is a magnificent result, and all of Gibraltar should celebrate it. It is the formal recognition at last of what we have always been, a serious, transparent, well-regulated jurisdiction of the first rank. And it carries a real and human dividend for local families who have personal business to transact in Spain, for local businesses who transact businesses in Spain, and for the cross-frontier worker resident in Spain, who may now at least access exemptions on employment income that the blacklist had denied them. More money in the pockets of the very workers who cross to build our economy every day. And money that is put there by the Spanish state, no longer picking their pockets for double taxation. I record, Madam Speaker, the gratitude of this House to the negotiating teams who delivered it on the record where it belongs. From Albert Mena, who was then Financial Secretary, to Mr. John Lester, who has Commissioner for Income Tax led with Albert on the technical negotiation, and Mr. Tenoch Stroka, who advised throughout on the legal detail of the deal and its effects. I express to them the sincere gratitude of this House, and I remind the House and those listening how important this development will be in the context of future assessments of Gibraltar by the FATF and other international bodies. Needless to say, the naysayers were wrong again. Madam Speaker, speaking of naysayers, I turn now to the charge I know is coming, that all of this has been built on a credit card. So let me meet that accusation head on. In this, my last budget, I once again invite the public to follow the debate with me and see the estimates book for themselves. It's online. I've just put the link on my relatively disused social media accounts. So with the books open and visible to all our people, like no other government has done before us, let us look at the numbers. As at the 31st of March 2011, the inheritance, the total cash available to the government of Gibraltar, stood at 264.4 million. But within that figure sat borrowing of 91.5 million. Remember, that was not the direct debt of the government. That was 520 million when we arrived and over 100 million of debt in the companies. That's 2011. So strip that borrowing out and the true free cash position the GSD left behind was 173 million pounds. That is one of the elements of what the Honourable Mr. Vecino has previously called the golden legacy of the GSD. As at the 31st of March, the total cash available to this government stands at 282.7 million. And Speaker, that's a 65% increase in the available cash in a period when inflation has been 46%. So in real terms, that's a 20% increase in available cash. By the Honourable Mr. Bocino's measure, I guess that should amount to a platinum legacy from this GSLP Liberal Minister for Public Finance. And how is it made up? Consolidated fund balance of 156.9 million, an improved development fund of 39.8 million, and reserves of 86 million at the Gibraltar Savings Bank available to dividend up to the government at will. Remember, of course, Madam Speaker, that the 86 million in the savings bank has been built up from practically zero, £1,444, which we inherited from the GSD. Not so golden a legacy, Madam Speaker. And within that figure that I've just given the House sits borrowing of just 51.5 million. Strip the borrowing out, and the true free cash position today is 231 million pounds. Let the House mark that well. More cash in the bank than in 2011, and less borrowing with it. We have more in reserves, and we owe less against it than the day I walked into number 6 Convent Place. That's not profligacy, Madam Speaker. That is a demonstration of our effective stewardship of our public finances. Madam Speaker, therefore, that might be a good place for me now to turn to the year just ended, 25-26. Let me say that I do so with huge pride in our economic performance. Total revenue for the year reached an outturn of 883.468 million, the highest level of revenue ever achieved in the history of Gibraltar. We have for the first time passed 880 million pounds. For comparison, Madam Speaker, when I became Chief Minister in 2011, the total revenue reported to the House that year, that July, had been 393.7 million. So we've increased the

with a dip only in the extraordinary pandemic period. Revenue that we have grown in a way we can be truly proud of on this side of the house and outside it. And the surplus, Madam Speaker. This time last year, in this house, I estimated a surplus of 5.324 million. I'm delighted to report today that we have not merely met that estimate, we have very nearly trebled it. The forecast surplus for 2025-26 is 15.712 million. That is the largest surplus this government has delivered since the pandemic and is the third in a row, also interrupted only by the pandemic, without which we would have had an uninterrupted period of 15 years of surpluses. I remind the House, Madam Speaker, that it was under the GSD that we fell into deficit, that we had an unforced error. Under the GSD, the party of members opposite, the nation slipped into deficit in 2007. Not because of a pandemic, there was none, or a worldwide financial crisis. That didn't come until the year later, Madam Speaker. It was a result of overspending by the GSD in the run-up to a general election. I think, Madam Speaker, that by the standards of accusations that they tend to throw at us, that is what you call buying votes. Buying votes to such an extent that you fall into deficit. But anyway, Madam Speaker, that's history. This surplus, these £15 million, is not history. It's not a mirage. It's not a fiction. It's a fact. A fact measured in cold, hard cash. And it adds to the roll call, a hat trick of consecutive surpluses. 1.908 million in 23-24 as we were recovering from the pandemic. 9.78 million in 24-25 and 15.712 million this year. Each surplus in the past 3 years larger than the last. But not yet close to our record surplus of £83 million in the financial year 2018-19. But with continued GSLP Liberal leadership, Madam Speaker, even those massive surpluses will return. Of that, I am confident. And yet, Madam Speaker, cast your mind back just 12 months. You've been with us for long enough now, Madam Speaker, that you can. The Honourable, the Leader of the Opposition, rose in this very chamber and pronounced our surplus an annual fiction. Figures, he told this House, that were unrealistic and would never materialise. Well, he was half right, Madam Speaker. He was right. Something has failed to materialise this year, Madam Speaker. But it's not the surplus. The surplus that we predicted at 5 million has gone on to be 15 million. Three times over. 5 + 5 + 5 = 15. The only thing that has failed to materialize, Madam Speaker, is Mr. Assopaldi's deficit. Mr. Assopaldi's deficit fiction. The Honourable Mr. Assopaldi's deficit fiction misjudgment. He asked this House last year whether we were dealing in fiction or whether we simply could not add up. He said, Madam Speaker, that we would fall into deficit because we could not achieve our own figures. And now, Madam Speaker, this year, the answer is plain for all to see. The only work of fiction in this chamber was the one that he wrote. Ironically, Madam Speaker, the Honourable of the Opposition, having been so fond of Orwell last year and the year before, and the year before, and the year before, in his attack on us, I mean, I could go back to 1984 saying the year before, Madam Speaker. He has made it seem that the only books he's ever read were 1984 and Animal Farm. Last year, he reached for Orwell not once but twice, branding our stewardship a euphemism of monumental proportions. Well, let me hand figuratively, I haven't got a copy with me, Madam Speaker, 1984 back to him, because it is only he who is living in its pages.

I suppose he would be played by John Hurt in the film. It was Orwell who wrote that the citizens' ultimate command from the bad, controlling government, was to reject the evidence of your eyes and ears. So in 1984, the theory is that the government is a terrible thing and that it tells you that you cannot believe your eyes and that you must say the opposite of what you are seeing. That's the concept of 1984. This is the novel that he keeps quoting at us. Reject the evidence of your eyes and ears, so saith the government in Orwell's 1984. But that's not what's happening in Gibraltar, Madam Speaker. It's the opposite. It's the opposition that is asking the citizens to reject what they can see and they can hear, to reject the evidence of their eyes and ears, to disbelieve the figures which are produced not by ministers, but by honest and hard-working civil servants. And instead, the public are told to take his fiction on trust. As the Leader of the Opposition is no doubt aware, given the number of times that he quotes it, Madam Speaker, Orwell said this also in 1984, that freedom, I think it was Winston who said it in 1984, freedom is the freedom to say that 2 + 2 = 4. If that is granted, all else follows. But it's the Leader of the Opposition, Madam Speaker, who's asking the House and the public to believe that 2 + 2 = 0. He and his team are asking our people to accept obvious logical contradictions as the truth, such as declaring that where there is an obvious surplus, the public should believe his fiction that there is a deficit. And it's with the opposition's view, Madam Speaker, that objective truth would cease to exist. We predicted a surplus of 5 million. We delivered 15 million, three times the promise. 5 + 5 + 5 = 15. Objective truth, Madam Speaker. The evidence before our eyes and ears is of surplus, not of deficit. And you just have to walk around Gibraltar to see the value of that, to see the investment we are making. You cannot pay construction companies with air. You have to pay them with money. You cannot put money in people's pockets if you have no cash, Madam Speaker. Madam Speaker, what the objective truth shows is what the public's eyes and ears will show them when they move out of this chamber, or indeed, when they look at the refurbishment of the chamber beyond the area that we refurbished in 2011 to 2015. That is a fact, not a fiction. Because 2 + 2 = 4, however upside down the Honourable Messrs. Assapalli and Clinton may hold their scientific calculators, Madam Speaker. The only work of fiction in this chamber last year was the one that the Honourable Mr. Assapalli authored. Because a nation in the financial intensive care unit, as he recklessly suggested that we were in 2021, does not run 3 rising surpluses in a row. It does not sit 3rd in the world of GDP per head. The diagnosis is not merely wrong, Madam Speaker, it is the opposite of objective truth. In 2021, the Honourable Member pronounced Gibraltar dead on arrival at the financial ICU. The Honourable Member fancied himself the physician of our public finances. But although he holds an undoubtedly well-deserved doctorate in constitutional law, although I disagree with him on his verdict in respect of what joint sovereignty in respect of Andorra means, he is no medical doctor, especially of public finances. Because, Madam Speaker, the only thing in this House that has flatlined was his diagnosis. Madam Speaker, the patient he wrote off has just walked out of the ward with a £15 million surplus in his pockets. I almost asked, Madam Speaker, the Financial Secretary to add the words, "the parable of Lazarus," to the front page of the estimates book for this year. Madam Speaker, the Honourable Mr. Bosino can look at the estimates book and feel an affirmation of faith. Another miracle, at least by their standards. In fact,
When the Honorable Leader of the Opposition put Gibraltar in the financial ICU, all he was doing was crying wolf again, Madam Speaker. Something which I'll come to in a few moments. Because he's been wrong at the top of his voice every year, then and in between. The patient, Madam Speaker, Gibraltar, our nation, our people, are thriving, is thriving. It's only really his financial judgment that will never recover. So let me tell the House how this was done, how the surplus was done. And let's be very honest and open about it, because there is no other way. Personal tax receipts reached £281 million against an estimate of £260 million. £21 million, almost 10% above forecast. Well done to the taxpayers, every single one of us. Well done the tax office and the Minister for Taxation. Revenue up, although we reduced personal taxation sooner after the pandemic than we had expected. So higher PAYE, not through any increase in rates, because we cut the top rate of personal tax to 25% and kept a manifesto promise not to raise personal taxes. Increases delivered through growth and fair and proportionate enforcement. More people in work, more earnings, more revenue from a lower rate. Corporate tax receipts reached £252 million against an estimate of £170 million. That's £82 million above forecast. The total forecast outturn for revenue from income taxation is £103 million above the estimate. I look forward to hearing the congratulations of members opposite to the Honourable Mr. Feetham. They'll say, well done, you did better than Picardo, so we congratulate you for that, but it's just exceptional. When something is exceptional, Madam Speaker, year after year after year, it's no longer exceptional. It becomes the norm. Well, Madam Speaker, I will say something that the House may now have come to expect from me, because I want to acknowledge again, with genuine respect, that the corporate tax strategy designed and implemented by the Honourable Mr. Nigel Feetham during his time in this government has borne precisely the fruit intended. If the Honourable Member, Madam Speaker, will forgive me for the slip in protocol and into the vernacular, and allow me to refer to him by his first name only, with your permission, Madam Speaker, Wena Nigel. Where good policy is delivered, this government is always proud to say so. And a smaller success, but telling one, Madam Speaker, the personalised vehicle registration plate scheme has now raised 5 million since its launch. Revenue raised not by reaching into a single taxpayer's pocket, but by a little imagination. And this will be a gift that will keep on giving, because, Madam Speaker, we have an entailed interest here when any number plate is sold on. I should note, we may even have to tighten those provisions up a little. Madam Speaker, in total, revenue is up £110 million above the estimate. £110 million. A remarkable performance. And yet, despite that, in this debate, the opposition's favourite word is opaque. We have, they say, a parallel treasury. We have, they say, a jungle of opaque companies. But you know, some people might believe that, especially the least thinking in our community, that hear something and believe it, Madam Speaker. So let me put the facts on the record before they rise to spare them, the need to make more mistakes again this year. The government, this government, the GSLP Liberal government, publishes the accounts of its companies. On the 2nd of April 2024, in fulfillment of a clear manifesto commitment, we published online the accounts of every one of our companies, a level of transparency never before enjoyed in the history of Gibraltar, I think, except in relation to one company, which is the main holding company, where there's a reconstruction of the accounts. We now publish information on 63 companies, and the total of full accounts and balance sheets we have placed before the public has reached 840. 840 fascinating full accounts and balance sheets there for inspection, although I think there's only one person inspecting them. I'm thinking that they are fascinating, Madam Speaker. Indeed, I am told, Madam Speaker, by the Chief Secretary, that G80R3 is available, Madam Speaker, if the Honourable Mr. Clinton would like to buy it. Boy.
840 sets of accounts available to any citizen, any journalist, any accountant, retired or otherwise, any member of the House, free of charge. Of these, 550 are a combination of full accounts or balance sheets that have been completed, audited, and filed at company's house. The remaining 289 are currently pending finalization, audit, and subsequent filing, but they are online anyway so that people can see them. There's a total of 25 companies of which are up to date with their filing requirements, and we're working actively to increase that number over the next year. This continued publication of company information demonstrates our ongoing commitment to openness, accountability, and ensuring that financial information is accessible to the public at the earliest opportunity. Now, honourable members might say, oh, well, but you haven't done this, or you haven't published that, but I don't like it because of this, because you should publish a little bit more of that, or a little bit more of this. Well, okay, look, they can say that. But how many did they publish in the 16 years that they were in office? The Honourable Lady of the Opposition was in government for 8 years. For 8 years. Next to nothing. They went to the public with a leaflet that said, we will publish all the company accounts. They published them in 1 year. They changed the law to force everyone to publish their company accounts, and they published no more. They didn't even comply with the filing laws they had written and passed in this house. It was left to us to turn on the lights that they switched off. So, Madam Speaker, with all the lights on, let me turn to expenditure and let me continue to be candid, because candor is the companion of confidence. Consolidated fund charges for the year came in at 103.4 million against an estimate of 124.6 million, an overspend of 5.7 million, driven principally by pension costs and by the repayments of revenue that we make as a matter of principle to put money in the bank back in the hands of people to whom it belongs. The House will find the detail at page 16 of the estimates book. On departmental expenditure, the outturn of 722.3 million stood at 78.7 million above the original estimate, just over 12%. I'll take the House through it head by head in a few moments. But before I start doing that, I'm advised by the Financial Secretary that following the printing of the draft estimates book, an error was identified in the description of Head 57, Transfer from Government Surplus. This does not affect the figures contained in the appropriation bill. However, I'm advised by the Financial Secretary that a minor correction is required to the bill in respect of Head 57, together with amendments to 6 pages of the estimates book affected by this error. The version of the estimates book published online has already been updated with the corrected pages, Madam Speaker. I will give notice of the proposed amendments at the committee stage. Madam Speaker, as I do every year, I now invite all those watching and listening who wish to follow the economic part of the debate to have the estimates book open before them. They can click on the link on my social media. I'll refer to the relevant pages and heads as I go. The House will see, alongside each head, 4 columns. The estimate for the year 26-27, which is the year that we are here to debate, the forecast outturn for the year just ended, the original estimate for that year, and the actual figure for 24-25. Where the forecast outturn rises above the original estimate, there has been an overspend. In the estimates book, we report to the House and the public, head by head, exactly where that money went and why. We do not hide, massage, or masquerade a single line of it. Let me begin with the 3 years where this government has invested most and most proudly. Where the government has invested most and most proudly. Just before I do, I want to alert the House to the fact that I will be laying a report, as I've done in the past years, which sets out the detailed progress of the departments I am responsible for. Given that a lot of that does not relate to financial performance, I'm again laying those reports instead of reading them, and I'll do that, Madam Speaker, before I reply. Madam Speaker, the single largest head in the entire estimates of this government, larger than any by any other distance, is health and care. The original estimate for the year just ended was $224,273,000,000. The forecast outturn is $256.1 million. That's an overspend of $31.827 million. That overspend represents the expansion of services and the many changes that health services in Gibraltar has undergone this year, with more changes to come. It also represents the relentless rise in the global price of medicines, medical supplies, and pharmaceuticals. It's also the additional clinical staff recruited to meet growing demand. And it is our unbroken promise that every Gibraltarian who needs treatment abroad shall receive it. That, Madam Speaker, really does set us apart from any other overseas territory and even the UK. And I don't think that people quite understand that, Madam Speaker.
So it's important that I emphasize that our health services are really second to none. There are mistakes, of course. Medicine is not an exact science. But the fact is that the service afforded is, in most cases, exceptional. And in saying that, we're also clear that there is room for improvement. The Minister for Health and the new Chief Executive of the GHA, Mr. Bosio, are clear about that. But that should not persuade us that we are not already at an extraordinary high standard. As I leave the role of Minister for Public Finance, Madam Speaker, I do want to reflect on the journey that our health services have been on during my time as Chief Minister. Under successive talented Ministers for Health, with the medical and allied health professionals, we have together improved the GHA. We've provided the money, they have provided the commitment and the expertise, and together we've made a better GHA. Again, Madam Speaker, I believe that is a boast that every Chief Minister of Gibraltar could also make before me. We have built upon the foundations of the work done by the post-war political generation that created these structures that we take for granted today. But we should never take the group practice medical scheme for granted. And we should treasure what it provides. Not for us, an American-style system of private care. And it is not just an American system. There are many other countries that do not provide free health care at the point of delivery universally to its people. But we do not retreat, Madam Speaker, at all in the year ahead. For 26-27, we estimate 236.396 million for health and care, 12.123 million more than this year's estimate. Almost a quarter of £1 billion, Madam Speaker, on the health and care of a community of our size, a scale of investment in the well-being of our people that would have been unimaginable in 2011. So when we hear the usual complaints from the opposition, as we no doubt will, about overspending, I ask them to debate with honesty and tell us only one thing. Which treatments should we no longer provide? Is it IVF for same-sex couples? Is that the one that they would stop? Which patients should have been turned away? Is it those seeking PrEP prescriptions to avoid HIV? Of course, none of the members on the benches opposite will tell us anything of the sort. They won't, because they cannot. Because the argument that we should reduce cost is a false one. In this area of spending, what they are asking us to do is to reduce treatment, not cost. To reduce care, not cost. To turn patients down, not to cut costs. And in the end, I am sure that none of us would do that. Unless, Madam Speaker, you only see life as a spreadsheet. And that, Madam Speaker, is no life at all. Madam Speaker, where there are efficiencies to be made, we will be ready to make them, but never at the expense of our patients. Because let us remember, every single one of us is a potential, likely future patient of the GHA. And every patient of the GHA is one of us. A fellow Gibraltarian or contributor to the group practice medical scheme, and often a more elderly one of us who reaches the age when more is required. Indeed, the care of our elderly and our most vulnerable runs through the Social Security head and through the Social Assistance Fund that funds Gibraltar Community Care. The original estimate for this year, just under, was 15 million. The forecast outturn is 25.9 million, an overspend of 10.8 million, the bulk of it, the additional contribution to the Social Assistance Fund paid through Community Care. And from our strengthened reserves, the government contributed a further 30 million to that same fund this year. And in the year ahead, we will go further still. The 2026-2027 estimate for this head is 30.4 million, which is 15.3 million more than this year's estimate. We have very nearly doubled it. When this government says that the dividend of growth will reach the pensioner and the most vulnerable first, that is not rhetoric. It's line 11 of the estimates book, and the figure has, it's head 11 of the estimates book, and the figure has doubled. And our elderly will see increased state pensions. They will see equality of pensionable age, which I will detail later in my speech. And they will see continued commitment to excellent elderly residential services and domiciliary care, which is not just good. It's not just better than in most places. Let's be clear, Madam Speaker. Our ERS and domiciliary care provision is unparalleled as an unfunded public system of elderly care, free to contributors. That is a demonstration that we invest where it matters. We've increased the payments for domiciliary care and the funding for community care to provide it. And that is a service that is not perfect, but my
goodness is it amongst the very best in Europe and provided at no cost to the user. So when honourable members opposite do their job in holding us to account for the service, no complaint about that, that's what they're here to do, they must do so with honesty. That is to say, they must do so accepting that this is something which we do, which is a very good thing. It is something they did not do in any meaningful way. And that would be a fair reflection of reality. They used to provide £760,000 for domiciliary care, less than £1 million a year. We are now providing £7 million for supported living in the community. That is the order of the turnaround that we have delivered. And that should be recognised, even as we are held to account for the spending of every penny. And if there's one thing that is true, Madam Speaker, is that we have looked after our pensioners, not just those with excellent gold-plated civil service pensions. We have to look after those just with state pensions, who will now be paid earlier. In particular, men who will be paid from the age of 60. And we have to do it conscious of why community care was created 30 years ago. As we enter into what we can call our treaty era, we are free to do more on equalisation as a result of our negotiation. But we must also continue to be careful how we do it. As we must also be careful, Madam Speaker, to protect our security in the treaty era. We will be safe. We will be safer than ever before because we will invest in that safety. A chain link fence could not keep out the world. I ask my fellow Gibraltarians to remember this, Madam Speaker. The IRA bomb threat of 1988 happened with a frontier and with passport checks. It took the SAS to stop that threat in its tracks. The passport checks and the chain link fence did nothing to deter them. The Al-Qaeda terrorist who was in Algeciras planning an attack on a shopping center in the Campo de Gibraltar came into Gibraltar every day whilst we had a frontier and passport checks. The passport check and the chain link fence did nothing to deter him. So let us understand that the chain link might have made us feel safe, but it added very little security beyond the psychological. So now we've invested in cameras, we've invested in live facial recognition, but what's more important, we are investing in people. The original estimate for policing in the year just ended was 17.09 million. The forecast outturn is 19.050 million, an overspend of 2.041 million, invested in the men and women who keep this community safe. And in the year ahead, for the first time in the history of Gibraltar, the policing estimate passes £20 million. 20.046 million for 26-27, 3.037 million more than this year's estimate. Set that against the 10.5 million the GSD spent in their final year in office in 2011. 10.5 million in 2011. Inflation is 46%. Now it's 20 million. We have doubled what we invest in the Royal Gibraltar Police, and a 100% increase in funding when inflation has been 46%, a 54% real terms increase. The establishment has grown from 226 officers when I took office to a planned 289 in the year ahead. 63 more officers since we took over, 32 more officers in a single year as we resource the force for the new frontier the treaty brings. And less officers doing desk jobs or jobs which civilians can do. Because the 226 were not out doing policing. Many of them were shackled to a desk. And because we've now introduced the ability of the police to recruit civilians directly to do jobs police officers do not need to be doing. When the opposition complains in one breath, Madam Speaker, that we spend too much, and in the next that the police are under-resourced, I will ask them simply now, from now on, Madam Speaker, to turn to Head 35 and let the figures answer for themselves. Because on policing,
as in relation to customs, our law enforcement agencies, both of them, have never been better resourced. On customs, Madam Speaker, we have 65 more customs officers than when we were elected, a 57% increase. And on funding, from 4.725 million to 11.7 million, an 148% increase. Again, remind ourselves that inflation was 46%, so 102% above inflation increase in funding. That is a remarkable increase in people, resources and funding that our public servants in customs and the RGP need to be aware of, lest the siren calls of members opposite might persuade them that we are investing less in them. It is not true. The figures speak for themselves. You wouldn't want anyone in customs or the police to actually believe for one moment that the GSD resource them better than the GSLP Liberals, given that both of those law enforcement agencies have investigation branches. They would just need to look at the publicly available information to see that it would be misleading and untrue to suggest the opposite. Yes, there may be changing styles required to how they do their jobs in weeks to come, but there's no change in the importance of what they do. Quite the opposite. And indeed, the importance of what the men and women of the BCA do. And with the men and women of the BCA, they will continue to be our front line as we enter this treaty era. And so, Madam Speaker, I was very happy to see the muscular presence we have resourced for our law enforcement agencies was becoming a reality on the ground with the arrival of 4 4x4 vehicles for each of the RGP, Customs and the BCA. That gives them additional resources to police our land entrance to Gibraltar. Soon, we'll also acquire a vessel for the joint border surveillance at sea. Again, gone are the days, Madam Speaker, as under the party of members opposite, with the current leader of the opposition as deputy chief minister, when our police and customs officers had to rely on confiscated vessels as their maritime assets. Confiscated vessels. So the police in Gibraltar, under the GSD, did not have vessels bought for them, interceptors, etc., bought for them by the government. They had to get onto the rib that they confiscated from the drug trafficker. And the same is true of customs. When the Honourable Mr. Sopalli was the leader of the opposition, was the deputy chief minister. He wasn't here for 16 years, but he was here for 8. And it was as true in the first 8 years as it was in the second 8 years of the GSD government. Confiscated drug traffickers' ribs were the only maritime assets the police had. I'm not surprised they don't want to meet my gaze as I remind them of that. Confiscated assets of drug traffickers because the government bought them no maritime assets. That is an unresourced law enforcement agency. And the same was true in customs. Less officers, less resources, less money. Not such a golden legacy, Madam Speaker. Quite the opposite. Now we've acquired, Madam Speaker, under the GSLP Liberals, bespoke vessels for them, resources and support, with new headquarters to come. Yes, we're delayed on that, but for very good reason, and with new headquarters to come. That's what law enforcement agencies need, Madam Speaker, and that is what they're getting from the government. And on policing in particular, Madam Speaker, I welcome Commissioner Owain Richards. What a breath of fresh air, Madam Speaker. A different RGP already at last, thank God. In that respect, Madam Speaker, if I had a message to leave this House with, it is that we should not be afraid of external recruitments to key jobs, especially in the police in the post-colonial era. And I look forward, Madam Speaker, to the publication of a command paper and a bill on police reform in coming weeks. A reform that must make the police accountable to the people who is who they have to be accountable to. Now, Madam Speaker, let me walk the House through the relevant parts of the rest of the book.
Consolidated fund charges, the recurrent ones, came in at 130.4 million against an estimate of 124.7 million and an overspend of 5.710 million. The drivers are plainly visible. Pensions at 64.3 million, against an estimate of 61.8 million, and 2.5 million as our pensioner population is properly provided for, and repayment of revenue at 17.5 million against 15 million, up 2.75 million. Money returned deliberately to the taxpayers to whom it belongs. And for the year ahead, Madam Speaker, recurrent consolidated fund charges are estimated at 138.9 million. With the repayment of revenue provision raised to 25 million, 10 million more, so that refunds reach our people promptly and in full, and a further 5 million provided for the repayment of public debt. Madam Speaker, I want to come to education also at Head 44. The estimate was 68.16 million, the outturn 77.997 million, an overspend of 9.837 million. And let me tell the House, Madam Speaker, and the people of Gibraltar exactly what drives that figure, because the opposition will call it an overspend. And I will call it by its proper name. It is the cost of more Gibraltarians than ever before studying at university, here and abroad, on the most generous scholarship scheme of any people on the face of the earth. It is the cost of having excellent provision for special educational needs in our schools, and of maintaining low class sizes that would be the envy of schools in England and Wales, our main benchmark, and most of the European Union. On scholarships, Madam Speaker, it can never be repeated enough that it was only as recently as 1988 that Sir Joe Bossano and the GSLP swept away the old gatekeeping of grades and points and made the scholarship mandatory. That is what led to every Gibraltar student with a place at university to have their tuition, their maintenance and their travel paid by the government as a right, not as a favour. And when the GSLP returned to office as the GSLP Liberals in December 2011, we did not rest on that achievement. We extended it, making the first a master's degree and mandatory scholarship too, so that the Gibraltarian's education need no longer stop at a first degree. That, Madam Speaker, is what the education chapter of this book represents, funding for generations of our children and young people studying better in schools, further in university and beyond at higher levels than any generation before them, and coming home to continue to build and strengthen this rock. When the opposition sees an overspend, they want to complain that they want to complain about, Madam Speaker. I see a doctor, an engineer, a teacher, a lawyer in the making, and a child fulfilling their potential in school. And what I see, compared to 2011, is a remarkable turnaround. Every school in Gibraltar built by this GSLP Liberal administration, or the first GSLP administration. And those schools, St. Joseph's, already being entirely refurbished, and the Jewish school to follow. For the year ahead, we estimate 73.126 million, 4.966 million more than this year's estimate, together with provision for the new school buildings. And at Head 49, the University of Gibraltar, we've doubled the provision from 500,000 to 1 million, because the education of our young people is the best investment the nation can ever make, and the Gibraltar University is one of our proudest achievements. Madam Speaker, you will forgive me. I cannot compare it to anything in 2011. Because despite the promises and the fanfare, they never built or opened a Gibraltar University. Madam Speaker, analysed head-by-head departmental expenditure for the year just ended came in at 722.350 million against an original estimate of 643.638 million, an overspend of 78.712 million, just over 12%. But that is not waste, Madam Speaker. It is investment, every line of it. And where there is no case to spend, we did not. That is why we have applied the new mechanism for controlling overtime, for example. That is discipline, not the refusal to invest, but the judgment to know precisely where investment belongs and where it does not. And for the year ahead, departmental expenditure is estimated at 689.2 million, 33 million below the outturn just recorded, and yet still providing more, not less, for the things that matter most. 12 million more for health and care, 15 million more for community care, 5 million more for education, over 3 million more for the Royal Gibraltar Police, and more besides for the airport, the borders and the frontier as we ready this nation for the treaty. A prudent book, Madam Speaker, a disciplined book, and above all, Madam Speaker, a caring one. Madam Speaker, a strong year is measured not only in the surplus it reports, but in what that strength allows a government to do. This year,
Our strongest position allows us to absorb the public sector pay award, to receive the final 4.7 million repayment from the care agency, to contribute 3 million to the general sinking fund, our rainy day reserve, strengthened deliberately against future borrowing costs, a contribution to the easing of interest rates this year was made possible, and to reinstate the 15 million contribution to companies, strengthening the entities that serve this community day in and day out. And from our strengthened reserves, we made two further contributions of real significance. 30 million to the Social Assistance Fund flowing directly to Gibraltar Community Care, and 56.5 million to the Improvement and Development Fund, which will meet the cost of implementing the treaty while funding the capital and infrastructure projects that will serve this community for a generation. Because strong revenue performance, Madam Speaker, does not just produce headline numbers. They provide government with the capacity to increase reserves, meet commitments, invest in essential services, and prepare for future challenges and opportunities. And on returning money to the people, let me be clear about the deliberate choice. We hold a provision for tax repayments, 50 million last year, rising to 25 million the year ahead, so that refunds reach taxpayers promptly and in full. We could suppress these refunds and report a still larger surplus to flatter ourselves at this dispatch box. Put simply, Madam Speaker, if we hadn't made those repayments this year, we'd have an extra 15 million. The surplus could have been 30 million. We chose not to do that. That accusation, when levelled against us, is false. It was levelled against us, Madam Speaker, some years ago by the Honourable Mr. Clinton. But it is true of the party of members opposite, who even when they reported a deficit in 2007, despite hanging on to taxpayers' money long after it should have been refunded to them. So even their deficit was flattened by the failure to repay taxpayers the amounts that they owed them. Money owed to the people of Gibraltar belongs in the hands of the people of Gibraltar, and there, without delay, it must go. Madam Speaker, because when an economy is truly thriving, apart from creating tax revenue for the government, it creates opportunity. I want to now look at issues that relate to employment. Nowhere is that more evident than in our labour market. And even before I turn to the figures, let me say this. The success of any employment policy is shown when the people who are seeking work are actually able to find it. That is the true test by which any employment strategy should be judged. It is the benchmark against which every government should be measured. And by that measure, Madam Speaker, this government undoubtedly continues to deliver. I am therefore immensely proud to report to this House that the yearly average for Gibraltarians registered in unemployment was just 16. 16. To put that figure into its proper historical perspective, the comparable figure for 2011 stood at 442. 442. And I'm not describing England's formation in the World Cup, Madam Speaker. I'm giving the GSD's unemployment figures. A difference of 426. Madam Speaker, that is the equivalent of a whole year of live births of Gibraltarians. That's the number of people who are unemployed on their watch. An extraordinary 96.4% reduction in unemployment has been delivered since 2011. One of the key differences between us, one of the key demonstrations that we care about people compared to what they used to do. I mean, Madam Speaker, their Minister for Employment didn't even used to go into the office. He used to sit at timeout, smoking, and wouldn't go to the office. Of course, the unemployment figures were going to be high. The guy charged with dealing with unemployment was not going to the office. Imagine how things changed when I put Joe Bozzano, the Honourable Sir Joe Bozzano, and the Honourable Neil Costa in charge of things. Hyperactive work to ensure that people were in employment. I'll tell you something, Madam Speaker, if I was registered unemployed and it was Neil Costa and Joe Bozzano on my back, I'd take the job. It worked. That number tells the story of a government that has consistently created opportunity, strengthened confidence in our economy, attracted more employers, and helped, therefore, more of our people into work.
And we have done so in the teeth of an opposition that has been talking down that same economy as often as they could at every turn. So we're trying to attract people to Gibraltar. The official opposition in Gibraltar is just saying how terrible Gibraltar is now that they're not in government. At every turn and in every respect. And yet, despite that, Madam Speaker, perhaps a more real figure than any other, our unemployment figure demonstrates that our success is not temporary. It's not accidental and it's not a one-off. It's been sustained year after year. And we continue to build on that, Madam Speaker, as we have over the last decade and a half. During the second quarter of this year, unemployment has continued to fall, despite being already at historically low levels. The average for the second quarter of this year has fallen even further to just 7. 7. From 442 to 7. That's a 435 real person difference, Madam Speaker. A 98.6 reduction in unemployment compared to what we inherited from them. The rotten legacy of the GSD, Madam Speaker. And at the end of the period, at the end of June 2026, the number is 9, Madam Speaker. These are not just statistics for the House to record. These are people who need a job. Are people who will not be left behind by us as they were by them. These are our people, Madam Speaker, and we will find them jobs. We will go to the office. We won't go to timeout to smoke another fag and let our people down, as was the case under the GSD. We have found people work. We've given families greater financial security, futures that were brighter than before. And that, Madam Speaker, is what success really looks like. But they haven't come about, these are not results that come about by magic, Madam Speaker, or by chance. This hasn't happened overnight. They're results of clear policy and different priorities between them and us. We've remained focused on creating job opportunities, focused on ensuring those who want work are able to do so. That's exactly what we had to do and what we've done, and exactly what they have criticized. So what these results have happened, not thanks to them, but despite them. We called our focus policy priority the future job strategy. They turned around and said, that's a false job strategy. Say it to the 435 people who have jobs today who didn't have it then. And remember, that's a cumulative number. That was the number then. But if we hadn't put in these policies, that number would have continued to grow as it was growing under them, with GSD ministers not going to the office, not going to work, just sitting around smoking, not knowing what to do. So whatever honourable members opposite say about our policies, we will continue to deliver our policies because our policies create jobs. We'll keep standing up for every worker, for every business, and for every opportunity that strengthens Gibraltar's economy and continues to create that prosperity for our people. Because our work does not end here, Madam Speaker. We've come too far now to stand still. However funny honourable members may find my reminding them that GSD ministers didn't go to work, that they just went to a bar to smoke. Not funny at all. That's why our people are better off with us, because we continue working to invest in our people, because our objective is simple and clear, to continue to ensure that Gibraltar remains a place where opportunity exists for everyone who is prepared to seize it. A Gibraltar with a job market that is stronger, more resilient, more ambitious, and full of opportunity. That is the Gibraltar we are building, and that is precisely what this government will continue to deliver. And that is possible, Madam Speaker, because the job market has grown to a record high without needing to create any canals in the centre of our city, Madam Speaker. The number of jobs in Gibraltar is up to 32,206. The number when we took over
was 22,247. We've added 10,000 jobs, Madam Speaker, in 15 years without having to take the opportunity that Mr. Saccarello presented us with at the last general election of creating canals in the centre of town, Madam Speaker, and turning Gibraltar into Little Venice. None of that nonsense, Madam Speaker. We've added 10,000 jobs, an average of 664 jobs a year in the past 15 years, Madam Speaker. And of those, Madam Speaker, that we've added, 6,500 have been for non-residents, which is the largest accessible pool of labour. But the balance has gone to residents, Madam Speaker. That's why we have 7 unemployed in the first quarter of this year, 9 at the end of June. These are incredible results, Madam Speaker, and I could not be prouder of them. Before I conclude, therefore, Madam Speaker, on the issue of employment, I want to place on record my sincere appreciation to the brilliant officers of the Department of Employment, led by the indomitable Debbie Garcia and the many other public servants across government whose professionalism, commitment, and tireless work makes these achievements possible. Much of what they do is never seen, but the great results are there. I thank them for serving their community with distinction and dedication every single day, and with their work showing up members opposite for the terrible legacy that they left of huge numbers of unemployed. They have every reason to be proud of what they have helped to achieve, despite the opposition's opposition to us finding Gibraltarians jobs. And how lucky they are to have the minister as committed and effective as Christian Santos to be working with. Madam Speaker, I now turn to the year ahead, 26-27. A summary of that year is set out, of course, on page 1 of the estimates book. For the current financial year, we project a surplus of 11 million, comfortably above the 9.7 million we achieved in 24-25, more than the 5 million that we predicted for this year, Madam Speaker. We maintain our estimate prudently below the exceptional 15.712 of this year just ahead, because that's the right thing to do. Because, Madam Speaker, a higher surplus than the estimate is never an invitation to abandon discipline. It is a reason to keep faith with the prudence that delivered it. We estimate revenue at 854.1 million, which is some 29 million below the outturn just achieved. And that is not any hint of pessimism about our anticipated performance. It is prudence. That is why this government does not overprovide its revenue. We estimate below the revenue deliberately. So if the world turns against us, we are not caught short. And Madam Speaker, in these past 15 years, the world has turned against us more than once. But the year ahead brings 2 structural changes to the architecture of our public finances. The first is a new line in the estimates, the global minimum tax. As Gibraltar implements the OECD's Pillar 2 framework, we estimate at least 25 million will be collected in the year ahead. Gibraltar meets its international obligations in full. With the Honourable Mr. Feetham setting tax policy and the brilliant team at the tax office, we turn those international obligations to our advantage. The second is the economic effect of the systemic change coming to our frontier next week. The old order gives way to the new before our eyes. And this budget is the bridge between them. Import duty, which has for generations been a key pillar of our national revenue, is estimated this year at just 20 million. That reflects, Madam Speaker, only the 3 months of the financial year before the treaty takes effect, because import duty now becomes the past, and in its place we implement an entirely new line, transaction tax. That is conservatively estimated at 80 million for the remainder of the year. This year, the rate will be fixed at 15%. Next year, it will rise to 16%. Then it will settle at a rate which is no lower than the lowest of VAT in the EU. That is currently the 17% applicable in Luxembourg. We anticipate, therefore, that 17% will be the rate of transaction tax as from year 3 of full application of the treaty. But we must always remember that the rate is set by the formula. It is not cast in stone. On expenditure, we project a total of 843.134 million. Departmental expenditure of 689.2 million sits 33 million below the outturn just recorded, while still providing for substantial new investment in the things that matter most.
And although interest rates fell over the year from 4.5 to 3.75%, I'll have something to say about that and Mr. Clinton later on, we have prudently assumed our borrowing costs will hold broadly level. That is also an important way in which we protect ourselves economically in an uncertain world by planning for the storm, although we hope it will not come. Madam Speaker, now let me turn directly to debt and take it head on, because I will not leave the field open to those opposite who love to trade in fear. The full cost of the COVID-19 pandemic to the economy of Gibraltar was $425 million. And yet, through disciplined control of spending and carefully judged reopening of our economy, we never needed to draw the full $500 million facility we established to weather it. In March 2025, we even repaid $1.5 million of it from surplus, because this government reduces its debt whenever it responsibly can. We have now drawn a further $51.5 million under that same facility, not for COVID, but for the treaty, for the security infrastructure and the measures required to keep this community safe as a new frontier regime begins. That brings total borrowing under the facility to $475 million. Henceforth, it will be shown as the COVID Treaty and Security Facility. And that money can be seen to have been borrowed for truly cross-generational purposes. And here are the figures the opposition will not read into the record, so I shall read them myself. Personal taxation as a share of the economy has fallen from 13.5% of GDP when I took office to 9.8% today, a smaller slice of a very much larger cake. Madam Speaker, permit me in this final budget a word about my predecessor's practice in this debate. Sir Peter referred in this House to a sound economic doctrine, and I will quote him exactly. It is, he said, in his 2006 budget, economically speaking, misconceived to judge the size of the state by absolute pounds and pence. He said that the true measure is its cost as a percentage of GDP. He was right, of course. And in his final budget in 2011, he measured his own legacy by that yardstick, telling this House with pride that the personal income tax burden had fallen by over 50%. Of course, Madam Speaker, he didn't know it was his last budget, because he went on to fight the next election to try and make it another one of his budgets. The measure itself, Madam Speaker, he had borrowed, as he then graciously acknowledged in his very first budget, from the criteria devised by the father of this House, Sir Joe Bosanna. So let this final budget of mine be judged by the same standard, the standard of Bosanna, adopted by Caruana and now reflected in what I am about to report to the House. When we took office, personal taxation in Gibraltar amounted to 13.5% of gross domestic product. Today, it stands at 9.8%. We have cut the share of the nation's income taken from personal incomes by more than a quarter, whilst tripling the size of the economy, multiplying the health budget and delivering record surpluses. And consider, Madam Speaker, what the rest of the world was doing in those same years. Across the OECD, the personal income tax take rose, according to its revenue statistics publication for 2025. It rose in 31 of the OECD's 38 member nations. That includes Britain, Germany, and Spain. While the great economies of the world reached deeper into their citizens' pay packets, this small nation reached less. And remember what the citizens of those countries pay on top of income taxes. They also pay capital gains tax, inheritance tax, social charges, etc. That provides a total direct tax burden of 34, 37 and 38% of respectively in those nations as a share of GDP. The Gibraltarian pays no capital gains tax, no inheritance tax, no wealth tax. There is no death duty on grandma's flat and no levy on a lifetime savings. That is not an accident of geography. It is the work of decades of Gibraltarian self-government. And so, Madam Speaker, judged by the doctrine of the man who successfully led the party opposite for 23 years, the government has not merely maintained the low-tax economy. We have delivered the lowest personal tax burden as a share of what Gibraltar produces in the modern history of Gibraltar. I might also describe him, Madam Speaker, as the only successful leader of the party opposite. But we did it, Madam Speaker, on this side of the House, whilst improving our public services. Not for us, the austerity of places elsewhere. Not for us, the austerity promoted by the Honourable Mr. Clinton and enthusiastically adopted by the Honourable Ms. Azzobaldi. Less tax as a share of GDP without austerity. Better by the standards of their former and only successful leader. And without having fallen for the siren calls of their current, repeatedly failed leadership.
I certainly commend that performance to the House, Madam Speaker. And on debt, despite the constant refrain from members opposite, we've also done extraordinarily well. Net public debt stands at 21.4% of GDP. Aggregate debt at 27.5%. As the House should be aware, and the public too, the borrowing ceiling is 40% of net debt. That is not something we decided, Madam Speaker. It was decided by them, Madam Speaker. It is provided for under the GSD's statutory provisions contained in the Public Finance Borrowing Powers Act. Section 3 specifically says this under the title Power to Borrow. 3.1. Subject to the provisions of this Act,

debt after such borrowing or drawing to exceed the higher of 300,000 300 million pounds, or 40% of Gibraltar's gross domestic product, or the annual debt servicing ratio to exceed 8%. The only change we made to that, Madam Speaker, was we changed 300 million to 200 million, well beneath the borrowing limit. We have a headroom, Madam Speaker, of 604.5 million of further borrowing, which we have no intention of taking. But we have it, should it be needed, Madam Speaker. And that is essential, because in the event of a crisis, and we know we cannot discount these, we have that option if necessary. So be very sceptical, Madam Speaker, when members opposite rise to tell you of a mountain of debt, of a true debt of 1 billion or 2 billion or 1.8 billion, whatever figure honourable members have settled on this year, for it changes with the weather. And I ask therefore, Madam Speaker, the House to remember this. The same voices made the same predictions every year for the past 15 years. They told us, under different leadership, different faces, that the bubble would burst, that bankruptcy was around the corner. Every single year, despite that, the sun came up over the rock, Gibraltar was richer, and the worker was better paid. There is a word for a prophecy of doom that fails 15 times over. The word is wrong. But I want to take matters a little further this year and set out the position in Hansard now at the tail end of my premiership. Madam Speaker, for that reason, I've asked the Financial Secretary to produce a certificate under Section 3, Subsection 2 of the GSD's Public Finance Borrowing Powers Act of 2008. That subsection reads as follows. For the purposes of any person, including, but without prejudice to the generality of the foregoing, the lender of any public debt, a certificate of the Financial Secretary shall be conclusive as to the level or extent of any time or in respect of any specified period of time of any of the following. 1. Aggregate public debt. 2. Gross domestic product. 3. Consolidated fund recurrent annual revenue. 4. Annual debt servicing ratio. And 5. Net public debt. So, Madam Speaker, I produce for the House as conclusive evidence a certificate from the Financial Secretary which sets out the following. I, Charles Santos, Financial Secretary of His Majesty's Government of Gibraltar, in exercise of the powers conferred upon me by Section 3.2 of the Public Finance Borrowing Powers Act 2008, the Act, hereby certify that as at the 1st of April 2026, the following figures are the official figures for the purposes of the Act. 1. Aggregate public debt, 893.2 million. Gross domestic product, latest estimated figure for 25-26, 3.25.6 million. Consolidated fund recurrent annual revenue year ended 31st of March 2026, 883.5 million. Annual debt servicing ratio, 3.89%. Net public debt, 696.5 million. And therefore, Madam Speaker, those other legally conclusive figures. There is no workaround. There is no argument, Madam Speaker. These are, in keeping with the GSD's own piece of legislation, unamended by us in this subsection, in any relevant respect, the conclusive figures. Madam Speaker, and look at the very precise wording of subsection 2, which binds any person. Anyone in this House who considers themselves a person is therefore legally bound to accept these figures by the application of the GSD's own legal principles. They made this law, Madam Speaker. I know that they've always considered themselves paragons of democracy. So what better than a dose of GSD democracy when it comes to a legally conclusive position on debt? Although, Madam Speaker, the principles of GSD democracy always reminded me of that long-awaited Guns N' Roses album, Chinese Democracy. Not their best, but an excellent illustration of conflicting principles. Anyway, Madam Speaker, the debt position is conclusively clear. Our net debt is 696.5 million,
We wanted it to be much less, but as we all know, something happened, the pandemic happened, that led us to having to borrow

grow more than we ever expected. Had it not been for the pandemic, our net debt now would be in the region of 200 million. The 696 minus the 500 million of borrowing for the pandemic. I remind the House that we added the pandemic debt with the support of members opposite. We did that in order to fund the payment of salaries to all our workers and frontier workers. We did that to get our GHA funded in the COVID period. We did that right here in the right way with the full support of the whole House. Madam Speaker, we did it with the full support of our bankers. Madam Speaker, we had loan facilities available literally at our request at that time. In those very, very difficult times, Gibraltar could draw 500 million literally by picking up a phone. I still remember those dark days, the long hours with the former Financial Secretary, Mr. Mena. I remember also, Madam Speaker, calling the Financial Secretary to the Treasury in London, Mr. Jesse Norman, as he was then, and securing a U.K. government sovereign guarantee in support of that borrowing. A sovereign guarantee that was agreed within hours. It was agreed by the Financial Secretary to the Treasury on the phone because I told him I was coming to this Parliament, and it was supported by the Foreign Secretary, the Chancellor, and the First Lord of the Treasury, the Prime Minister. That guarantee has continued, Madam Speaker. I'm very happy to report to the House that the U.K. has confirmed it is prepared to continue the said sovereign guarantee. I'll come to that in a moment. The important thing now is the refinancing. As the House knows, in 2023, with the full support of the U.K. government, we rolled over the 500 million facility for a further 3 years. At that time, interest rates were rising rapidly. The markets were volatile. It would not have been prudent to lock the government into a long-term fixed arrangement under those market conditions. This was the direct aftermath of the Liz Truss mini budget. To be honest, Madam Speaker, I don't often think of it as a mini budget in my mind. I think of it as a huge something else. I'll leave to the imagination the two words that follow huge in my mind when I think of Liz Truss and that budget. Indeed, it's worth remembering that had we followed the advice of honorable members opposite, Gibraltar would now be facing significantly higher borrowing costs over the next 20 years. I've previously explained that in detail to the House, and I did all that sum for the House last year. I took the House, indeed, last year through the additional millions it would have cost the taxpayer each year if we had followed Mr. Clinton's advice. Because the honorable Mr. Clinton was panicking, Madam Speaker. The honorable Mr. Clinton was telling us to fix at that time, even though interest rates were at a high. He told us, Madam Speaker, that in his view, that was prudent. In fact, Madam Speaker, the honorable Mr. Clinton has continually pretended to instruct this House without rest for 3 years on when and how we should refinance the COVID debt that we took together. The House will recall the positions that it set out. Indeed, it's all there in hindsight. When in December 2023, we declined to shackle this country into a 25-year facility at the very summit of the interest rate cycle and took instead a 3-year facility running to December 2026 so that we might refinance for the long term once rates had fallen, the honorable member pronounced it as reckless. He demanded that we lock in there and then. He mocked my judgment that rates would be lower by 2026. Did I have a crystal ball, he said, and could he borrow my crystal ball? He called all this a fig leaf. Madam Speaker, he clearly relied on his crystal ball gazing as more reliable than mine. He told this House I could not possibly know where rates would stand in 3 years' time because my crystal ball was not as good as his crystal ball. All about crystal balls, Madam Speaker. Madam Speaker, the 3 years are all but up, and the House may now judge whose balls were more reliable. The crystal variety, of course. When Mr. Clinton implored me to fix this country's borrowing for a generation, the Bank of England base rate stood at 5.25%. Today, it stands at 3.75%, a full point and a half lower. Here is the part, Madam Speaker, that the honorable member will care for the least. I did not need rates to keep tumbling to be proved right. Even though the rate has been held at 3.75% throughout this year against the backdrop of conflict in the Middle East,
and the pressure on global energy supplies, it still sits a point and a half below the level at which he begged us to get chained in. Madam Speaker, all I needed to do was to refuse to borrow at the top of the market, which is what I did. It was a no-brainer, but the Honourable Member could not see it. For me, it has never been a quarrel about pride, as I think it was for him. It was a quarrel about money, the people's money, the cost of the people's money. On the very arithmetic I set out before the House last year, Madam Speaker, which was simply this, some £55 million saved across the life of the facility for every half point of interest, refinancing a point and a half below the course Mr. Clinton pressed upon us is a saving of the order of £165 million. 165 million pounds less that we have to pay for doing it our way and not his way. 165 million pounds more that his way would have cost, Madam Speaker. For nothing to the banks, Madam Speaker. He would have dressed it up as prudence. I call it a demonstration of the cost of him panicking. I call it, Madam Speaker, a hugely expensive mistake. I call it what he himself has proved it to be, unaffordably wrong. And if any member doubts that Gibraltar can refinance on better terms, they need only turn to Mr. Clinton's own speech of last year, in which he noted with evident discomfort that the £75 million facility which fell due in 2025 had been refinanced at a margin of just 15 basis points over the Bank of England's rate. Better, as he was good enough to concede, than the terms once obtained under a United Kingdom sovereign guarantee. Better than under the UK sovereign guarantee. So, Madam Speaker, the refinancing that he was teaching us all to dread has now arrived. And it arrives on precisely the terms he assured us were beyond our reach. I said it was right to wait. I was right to wait, Madam Speaker. Because then, as now, I back the judgment of the government and the current and former financial secretaries and the standing of Gibraltar over the panicked counsel of the Honourable Member opposite. Now we are as close as possible to the 35-year average of interest rates. Now is the time to fix. I've always maintained, Madam Speaker, that before the end of my term as Chief Minister, I would secure what I believe to be the best possible long-term financing arrangement for the people of Gibraltar in respect of this £500 million borrowing. To achieve this, we tested the international market to assess investor appetite for Gibraltar and to identify those willing to take on this debt at the right price and on favourable terms to both parties. Over the past 6 months, we've worked with our bankers at NatWest Bank and engaged extensively with several leading international investors, both UK and US based, all of whom have expressed a strong interest in investing in Gibraltar. The level of support has been unprecedented. Investor demand has significantly exceeded the $475 million we sought. That is a clear demonstration not only of the strength and resilience of our economy, but also of the confidence that major financial institutions and investors have in Gibraltar and in our long-term prospects. All this, Madam Speaker, despite the constant talking down of our public finances and our economy by members opposite, who do nothing to help our covenant. Because, Madam Speaker, Mr. Clinton doesn't just get it wrong when he says that we should fix our repayments, when he suggests that we should, he gets it wrong on so much else about the whole scheme of our finances. Luckily, the real experts, the lenders who assess borrowers all the time, do not agree with the pretend experts, namely them. Most importantly, we have secured this level of market interest at the same rate as we would have had with the UK sovereign guarantee without the requirement of a UK sovereign guarantee. Let me read that again for the House and for those watching. We've had this interest, which has been the same as if we had had the UK sovereign guarantee, even if we don't have a requirement for a UK sovereign guarantee. We have secured this level of market interest at the same rate, Madam Speaker. And that is not because the UK government is unwilling to support Gibraltar. Quite the opposite is true. The UK has made clear in writing that it remains open to exploring the further renewal of the guarantee, exactly as we have consistently said would be the case. Indeed, politically, it had been agreed.
But whilst the UK government has supported Gibraltar over the past 6 years in relation to the £500 million facility, we must all be very proud indeed to have demonstrated that we can borrow on the same terms now on our own 2 feet. But it's also true to say that the level of support we've received from a Conservative and a Labour administration on this is a testament to the confidence there is in the public finances of Gibraltar under our stewardship and the economy of Gibraltar. I take this opportunity to thank the current and previous UK governments for all their support in relation to the COVID-19 facility over the past 6 years. This is a sincere thanks, on a quick count, Madam Speaker, to the 4 Prime Ministers we've had in that guarantee period. But simply, Madam Speaker, at this time, we were advised that there would be no difference whatsoever in the interest rates that we would be offered with or without the UK sovereign guarantee. We're borrowing at the same rates without it. That is to say, Madam Speaker, Gibraltar would be able to borrow at the same rate as the UK. And that's happened for 2 reasons. The first is obvious. For 6 years, we've been paying our way with the sovereign guarantee in place, not even having to be remotely even thought of. There's been no question of result to the guarantee. Additionally, Madam Speaker, the second reason arises as a result of the transactions we've been involved in having been rated by an international rating house. I will explain those transactions in a moment, Madam Speaker. The rating given to Gibraltar has been of a grade sufficient to enable us to borrow as if we had the UK sovereign guarantee, but without it. That's incredible, really, Madam Speaker. Whilst here we're being talked down by the honourable members opposite, in the real financial world, institutions who are x-raying our economy, our public finances and our borrowing, directly and indirectly through government companies, are rating us highly. Documentation has now been agreed. We are pricing literally in the next 24 to 72 hours, and the transaction that we are going to enter into is structured across 3 maturity tranches to align both HMGOG and its investors. It is comprised of 3 separate tranches of 15-year, 20-year, and 25-year maturity. The 20-year tranche features scheduled annual amortization. Most of the financing is concentrated within the 20-year maturity profile, reflecting the strongest investor demand at this tenor and matching HMGOG's demand for a 20-year private placement note. The inclusion of the shorter 15-year and longer 25-year tranches accommodated different investor appetite across the maturity spectrum while supporting efficient execution and a diversified funding profile. I will have a final rate to report to the House by the time I reply. Indeed, I'm hopeful that by the conclusion of this budget, we will have entirely completed the long-term financing arrangement that refinances this debt. So therefore, Madam Speaker, in another respect, also job done. I'm happy to have resolved this matter for our people before I depart the office I've proudly held for nearly 15 years. The facility we have negotiated is unique, both in its repayment structure and its overall terms. Honourable members may also have noticed the inclusion of £5 million under repayment of public debt in the 2026-27 estimates on page 1 of the budget book. Today I'm making a clear commitment that from this financial year onwards, His Majesty's Government of Gibraltar will make a minimum annual contribution towards reducing public debt of £5 million or 10% of the annual surplus, whichever is the greater. This marks the beginning of a disciplined and sustained programme of debt reduction, ensuring that Gibraltar continues to strengthen its public finances whilst investing responsibly in its future. But it is not the only debt repayment plan we have, because I expect we will have more than enough money to repay this debt, thanks to another GSLP Liberal innovation. Madam Speaker, I already told the nation in my New Year's statement that we have established a Gibraltar Sovereign Wealth Fund. Today, I'm able to give the details of this nascent but important development. As I will demonstrate with the explanation I will provide, the Sovereign Wealth Fund we have established for Gibraltar is currently conservatively estimated to grow to provide between £700 million to £1,000 million, that is to say, £1 billion, in the next 35 years. Those numbers are calculated based on assumed growth of average growth of capital value of the underlying assets of between 3.5% or 5% over the period, more than enough to pay off the COVID debt and to have up to double left over. The first investment our fund has made are in the United Kingdom elderly care sector, and I emphasise the use of the word our in my explanations here, as I want to be clear that this fund belongs to every single one of us, even the ones who talk down our economy and make our jobs harder. My purpose today is to record the facts plainly, to set out how the investments are structured, the value that secures them, the protections the government holds, and the income and value that will accrue to the people of Gibraltar over time.
There is one feature of this program that I want the House to understand from the outset because it is the heart of what makes it prudent. The government has not spent a single pound of the people's savings to acquire these assets. It has not committed capital. What the government has done is lend its credit, and only its credit, to support the financing that acquired them. Our credit is valuable for the very reasons I've just explained to the House, that we can dispense with the UK sovereign guarantee, because we are now able to borrow at rates associated with a very high private rating. In return for that support, Gibraltar receives a dependable annual fee and a substantial share of the assets themselves over time. That is the innovation, Madam Speaker. Value created for our people without capital drawn from the public purse. Madam Speaker, I want the House to understand that the approach we have taken is neither novel nor untested. The use of public credit to support privately financed assets, known in the United Kingdom as private finance, is long established and widespread. For decades, central government, the National Health Service, and local authorities across Britain have used structures of this kind to fund hospitals, schools, roads, and care infrastructure. It is today a mainstream instrument of public finance in one of the most sophisticated economies in the world. We're not inventing something that has not been done before. We're applying a proven approach. The difference is that in these structures, we're not receiving private money for public buildings or services in Gibraltar. We're supporting private finance and the supply of services in the United Kingdom in a manner that makes the finance less expensive for the private sector entities that provide it. The government has deliberately chosen the most defensive corner of the market, regulated elderly care homes, underpinned by statutory demand and secured against tangible real estate. These are assets whose income is steady and predictable, resilient through economic cycles and underpinned by an aging population. We have applied a well-established approach to them conservatively in a manner designed throughout to protect the public purse. The financing structure that the government has put in place is by any proper measure a sound and well-secured commitment. It is supported at every level by substantial protections, cash reserves, a rated insurer, the operator's own capital, and real estate whose value considerably exceeds the obligations it underpins. This is a carefully layered security structure of the kind that any prudent institutional investor would recognize as robust. On the strength of that structure, the government has secured for the public both a dependable stream of fee income today and, of equal importance, a growing ownership interest in the underlying properties over time. These are real income-producing assets that will deliver enduring value to the public balance sheet. The portfolio is under the stewardship of experienced professionals operating within a framework of protections that the government has insisted upon and put firmly in place. Taken together, the quality of the security, the caliber of the management, and the tangible returns flowing to the public make this precisely the kind of careful and deliberate investment that government ought to undertake, one that strengthens the national balance sheet and does so in terms that are prudent, transparent, and designed to serve the long-term public interest. Each portfolio was acquired using debt raised in the capital markets, not money from Gibraltar. The financing was provided through notes issued by dedicated ring-fence issuing companies and through institutional lending totaling some £544.7 million across the three portfolios. The government advanced no cash. Our role is that of credit support provider. Through a payment deed for each portfolio, it stands behind the rent that services the debt, and for each one of the entities, it fronts a dedicated rental indemnity insurance policy. The capital was provided by third-party noteholders and lenders. The financing is structured to repay in full over its term. At the end of the term, the real estate is unencumbered. Madam Speaker, I want to be precise about how the government support works. Under the payment deed, the government's obligation is a direct primary one. Where there is ever a shortfall or delay in the repayment due, the government can be called upon to make it good. What makes a position safe is that the financing is surrounded by layers of cash, mutual support, and insurance that protects from any such exposure. These layers reduce the chance of a call and provide the means of recovery. In practice, the payment obligations in cases of any shortfall will be met as follows. A shortfall is met first from the available cash held in the care homes in that particular portfolio. The portfolios support one another, so the others stand behind it by applying the available cash in those portfolios, and noting that sub portfolios have unencumbered properties with an estimated value in aggregate of between 26.7 million and 37.5 million, affording further asset cover. Dedicated and segregated cash reserves set aside by the portfolio, not government monies, are held in deposit accounts for this protective purpose and are drawn on until they are used up. This applies to the sum of the portfolios, and in the case of another, a rated insurance policy presently serves the same purpose. Any further amount is shared equally,
half from the government surplus earned and accumulated from the portfolio to date, and the other half from the vehicles of its fellow investors until the government's earned surplus is used up. Anything still remaining is met in full by the vehicles of its fellow investors. In short, therefore, the government's exposure is very limited. Where its obligations are triggered, these arrangements work to repay it, with HMGOG only remaining partially liable under the reinvestment waterfall, liable up to the amount of its earnings after the use of the available cash across the portfolios and after the dedicated and segregated cash deposits or insurance amounts in case of one portfolio are exhausted. The investments are in the United Kingdom elderly care sector. This sector is defensive, resilient through economic cycles, underpinned by aging demographics and secured against tangible real estate. For a government committed to protecting the vulnerable and guaranteeing dignity in aging, standing behind professionally operated regulated care home portfolios aligns both our financial and social objectives. The three portfolios are diversified by operator, region, and type of care, spanning general residential, nursing, and dementia and specialist provision. Underpinning the demand for these homes is a statutory foundation. In the United Kingdom, local authorities are under a legal duty, principally under the Care Act of 2014, both to arrange care for those assessed as needing it and to meet its costs where the individual cannot. A substantial portion of the residents in these homes are funded on precisely this basis. This is not discretionary expenditure that can be switched off in a downturn. It is a continuing legal obligation to provide and to pay for the care of an aging population. We have validated both the existence of that duty and the public funding that stands behind it, and it is that which gives the income securing this financing its defensive through the cycle quality. The debt supported by the government totals the 544.7 million I've mentioned earlier, secured against care home real estate value today already at 722.9 million. This leaves a surplus of value over debt of 178.2 million, a surplus already equal to one third of the debt itself. Because the government's exposure is to the debt rather than to invested capital, a relevant measure of safety is the value of the property against the debt that finances it. On that measure, the position is conservative and has strengthened. At acquisition, two of the portfolios were financed at the discount of approximately 9.2% to valuation, equivalent to a loan-to-value of roughly 90.8%, with a debt sized at 5.23% debt yield against a 4.75% valuation capitalization rate. On today's valuations, the blended loan-to-value has fallen to 75.3% and to 72% once the cash reserves held for the two of the portfolios are netted off, with the assessed value exceeding the debt by the 178.2 million I just referred to the house. A further measure of safety is rent cover, which is the operating earnings of the homes relative to the rent that services the financing. United Kingdom care home leases are typically struck at around 1.8 times rent cover. Across the three portfolios, the balance cover is 2.3 times, comfortably ahead of that standard, and every home is trading and paying its rent in full. The latest quarterly investor report confirmed across all three portfolios that all scheduled rent and additional rent has been paid in full and on time, with no covenant breaches, no events of default, and no amounts outstanding under the government's payment deeds. Occupancy is running at 92 to 94%. The strength of this financing has also been recognized externally. The bonds have been rated at a high rate. Because the rating is private, I'm not at liberty to disclose the name of the rating agency or the grade, other than to tell the House that it is one we should all be very, very comfortable with. Separately, an analysis conducted across the whole portfolio illustrates the headroom that protects the government's position. Occupancy would have to fall from the current 94% to 53% and remain at that level over time before the government would need to put its hand in its pocket and pay the first pound under the payment deed, and noting the substantial package available for government to obtain reimbursement from even were that to be the case. This is well below even the COVID-19 low of 79% occupancy, the most severe stress test the sector has experienced in living memory. It is precisely to absorb any such shortfall that the cash reserves and the rental indemnity insurance are held. Beyond the order of loss absorption set out earlier, the government support is wrapped in a layered package of legal, security, insurance and governance protections. In one of the portfolios, His Majesty's Government of Gibraltar is the insured under a 15-year investor rental protection policy from Amtrust Europe Limited, identifying the expected rent due under the payment deed up to 5.85 million in each 12-month period, index linked to RPI behind a first loss success that builds from 1.5 million. That portfolio transfers the rent risk at a rated insurer for those 15 years. Dedicated reserves totaling 24.2 million are held and invested conservatively in investment grade bonds, gilts and short date funds, providing standing liquidity to meet rent before any call on the government.
Risk is further spread across the three portfolios, multiple operators, several regions and different types of care, and the security within each financing is cross-collateralized so that the income of the wider portfolio rather than any single home stands behind the rent. The cash reserves and insurance therefore diversify the government's risk rather than concentrating on any one asset. The financing is also secured by legal mortgages over the freehold and leasehold property of each portfolio, supported by independent valuations. In addition, four of the properties in one portfolio are held unencumbered outside the financing security, providing further assets to cover the government. The property cannot be sold to repay any part of the debt. The government benefits from first-ranking charges over the shares of both the property and operating companies on identical terms, enforceable where government has made payments to meet a rent shortfall but has not been reimbursed, allowing it to step in and take control of the assets in a default. It also benefits from call options over the shares of these companies, exercisable at nominal value upon a material breach. Security is held by an independent insurer security trustee, and the asset and healthcare management arrangements include duty of care and step-in rights, so the homes continue to operate through any change of manager. The government holds a special share in each operating company, carrying veto rights over reserved matters and observer rights with detailed quarterly investor reporting on occupancy, earnings, cash, covenants, and care quality. Additionally, the joint venture arrangements contain dividend restriction policies that limit distributions to counterparties in circumstances where the government is out of pocket or the cash reserves have not been restored to their required levels. At financial close, the government and the security trustee received representations and warranties from the issuers and the borrower group covering the financing itself, the due incorporation capacity and authority of each entity, the validity issue of the notes and the creation, and first-ranking priority of the security. Good title to the properties, the leases and payment deed being valid and in full force, the accuracy of the valuations and financial information, the absence of undisclosed litigation, default or insolvency, and compliance with regulatory CQC requirements. Under each payment deed, the government's obligation is an independent primary obligation, and all security and financing documents are governed by English law, with values independently assessed so the government's rights are enforceable. For lending its credit and without committing capital, the government earns in the two ways I've referred before, a dependable annual credit support fee on the one hand, and additionally a retained share in the value of the real estate once the financing has been repaid. The government receives a fee equal to 20% of the principal rent across the portfolios paid quarterly. On the contracted rents now in place of the £27.85 million per annum, this produces approximately £5.6 million in the first year alone. The leases carry annual rent reviews linked to inflation. The fee therefore grows with the rent over the 35-year term. Because the financing fully amortizes, the government also retains a share in the property companies that own the real estate, a 24.9% interest for two portfolios and a 20% interest in the third. At the end of the 35-year term, the assets are unencumbered and the government's share crystallizes, worth approximately £180 million on today's value in property and materially more on modest growth. Madam Speaker, to summarise this in terms to be better understood by the House and the public, the fund we have created will very likely, estimating very conservatively, produce between £700 million and £1,000 million for our people in the next 35 years. That means that we will likely be able to entirely fund the repayment of the COVID debt from the sums that we can accumulate over the relevant period of the loan. Those estimates are based on rental income and capital growth of between 3.25 and 5% per annum. We may even see higher rates, which would be normal. The programme delivers income, security and growth at once and does so without drawing on the public purse. It provides a contracted annual fee that strengthens the public finances, the backing of real assets worth materially more than the debt with cash reserves, a rated insurer, cross-collateralization, and enforceable security that reduces the likelihood of any call on the government and, even where there may be such a call, provides substantial recourse for its recovery and a growing share in real estate that becomes unencumbered over time. The financings are independently administered with security held by an issuer, security trustee, and performance reported to note holders every quarter. The most recent reports confirm all notes performing, all rent paid, and no claims under the government's support. Madam Speaker, this is a conservative programme carefully structured and fully documented. The government has lent its credit, not its cash, to acquire real income-producing assets at a comfortable margin of safety with the protections of cash reserves, a rated insurer, cross-collateralization, and enforceable security, reducing the likelihood of any call ever and providing for recovery and the long-term upside of an owner.
It is designed to deliver dependable income now and a growing store of value for the generations who follow without spending the savings of our people. I commend these arrangements to the House and to our people. And I say this, Madam Speaker, I hope we will do more of these transactions and that they will enhance the sums that we will have growing for all of us in the Sovereign Wealth Fund for all our collective futures. Indeed, Madam Speaker, it was Sir Peter Kahwana who said in 2015 in his valedictory statement to this House as backbencher, in this debate, that the one thing that Joe Bozzano had said whilst he was still an opposition member of this House before he became Chief Minister, that always struck with him as follows. There is no political security without economic self-sufficiency. In other words, that this community, challenged and threatened as it is politically, could not, without independent economic security, safeguard its political security. Sir Peter went on to say that he had adopted that mantra because it struck him as absolutely right. We, on this side of the House, welcome the GSD's adoption of our principles, Madam Speaker, even if that is only confessed on the brink of departure from this place, as Sir Peter did just before he left. For that reason, we very much hope that we will enjoy the support of members opposite in growing the Gibraltar Sovereign Wealth Fund. Madam Speaker, the figures, the money, the Sovereign Wealth Fund, all of these are the means. The people are the purpose. To protect them, we will strengthen the General Sinking Fund with a further £3 million. The Savings Bank, the People's Bank, holds reserves of £86 million, up £3.5 million on the year, stronger than it has ever been. And from the 1st of August, public sector fees and charges will rise in line with inflation, modestly and predictably, as sound administration requires. And on the safety of our community, the record speaks for itself. Investment in policing has risen from 10.5 million in 2010-11 to over 19 million this year and over 20 million in the year ahead, very nearly doubled. Our police establishment has grown from 259 officers to 301 and rises to 347 in the year ahead. A safe Gibraltar is a prosperous Gibraltar, and this government has never once flinched from paying for it. And now, Madam Speaker, to the morning that comes after this one. This budget is delivered on the cusp of historic changes. Next week, the treaty between the United Kingdom, the European Union, and Gibraltar enters provisional application. For 300 years, the frontier at the foot of this rock has been a place where the prosperity of Gibraltar could be choked at another's whim. Next week, we begin to close that chapter, not by surrendering one inch of our British sovereignty, our jurisdiction, or our control, but by securing the fluidity at our frontier on which thousands of jobs and a generation of growth depend. Not one grain of our sand, not one drop of our water, not one breath of our air has been lost, but there will be those who counsel fear. There always are. But this House, Madam Speaker, did not build the third largest economy on earth per capita by flinching at that decisive moment. Because this budget, this growth, these results, they are built on the work done to deliver the Gibraltar that Joshua Hassan worked to deliver. Built on the burst of energy of Bob Belisa's three-year government and his seminal campaign to get Gibraltar full British nationality. Built on Joe Bozzano's game-changing repositioning of the economy, and perhaps most importantly, of our collective psyche as our people. The Bozzano years built the modern Gibraltar and laid the foundations for the future of Gibraltar. Built on Peter Caruana's perceptive understanding of how Gibraltar's presentation to the world had to change and how we needed to move from flaking paint to investment in new facilities and new services. And built on all the help that Fabian Pigalle has had in his time in office. Today's economic success is the fruit of the collective endeavour of the governments of Gibraltar since we started to have them after the Second World War. It is the fruit of all our labours and a fruit we must never take for granted. Now is the moment when we will set out how we will share out those fruits this year. Madam Speaker, I've already set out that we will increase from £9.50 to £10 the minimum wage under this GSLP administration because it has gone up every year. Because we don't want an economy of many low-paid employees. We want an economy of many well-paid employees. This is the best way to ensure that the minimum wage in our economy does not seriously lag behind the lowest wage in government. As a result, Madam Speaker, based on the 37.5-hour week, the minimum wage will go up from £18,525 to £19,500, an increase of £975 per annum.
Based on 39 hours a week, the minimum wage will go up from £19,266 to £20,280 per annum, an increase of £1,014 per annum. And it means, Madam Speaker, that on a 39-hour week, the minimum wage in Gibraltar crosses £20,000 a year for the first time in our history. The minimum wage is thus still only 51% of average earnings, which are, for the employment survey, as I told the House earlier, £39,511. And the work of closing that gap must and will go on. But, Madam Speaker, as this is the last time I shall have the honour of announcing an increase in the minimum wage from this dispatch box, the House will permit me the perspective of the full 15 years I've been here. When I took office, Madam Speaker, in 2011, the minimum wage in Gibraltar stood at £5.50 an hour. So the increase that we've delivered to £10 or £460 an hour is 85% increase in a period where inflation is 46%. For the person who is working a 39-hour week, that's £390 a week, where before, under the members opposite, they used to get £210 a week. £180 a week, £179.40 exactly, a week more in the pay packet. £20,280 a year were before they used to take £10,951 a year. That's £9,328.80 more a year under the GSLP Liberal government. On a 37-hour week, it's £375 a week, where before they used to take £202.50 a week. £19,500 a year, where before they used to take £10,500 a year. And because prices in Gibraltar over those 15 years have gone up by 46%, Madam Speaker, there is no illusion of inflation here. The lowest paid worker in our economy today enjoys real purchasing power more than a quarter greater than the day we took office. Every single year of this government, without exception, the floor beneath Gibraltar's working families has been raised. Raised in recession, raised through Brexit, raised through a pandemic, raised through a war-driven inflationary shock, because, Madam Speaker, that is what socialist parties do. And we do it in the teeth of social democrats who try and talk us down, Madam Speaker. And it is not what chest-thumping social democrats do when they are in office, because the record shows that they raised the minimum wage the year before a general election, but not throughout their time in office. Madam Speaker, this year all benefits paid by the government other than employment benefits will be increased by the rate of inflation. The age for entitlement to eligibility to collect the state pension will also be reduced for men to 60. It will remain at 60 for women. The constraint we've had on the date of introducing harmonisation of social security pensions for men and women has been caused by uncertainty over the numbers that would be able to benefit from the change. It is a benefit for male contributors because we are committed not to increase the pension age for women, as every other country in the EU has done, but rather bring the pension age of men down to 60. This will operate as from the 1st of July and benefit male contributors aged between 60 and 60.11 months. The cost of introducing this is estimated at £8 million, and there will be some 1,400 male pensioners who will benefit. This will apply to those employed and residing in Gibraltar and in Spain who have contributed to the Social Security scheme in Gibraltar and have a minimum period of time, which under EU law is 1 year, in another member state of contributions. It will not apply in other EU states except for those nationals that had acquired rights from employment in Gibraltar, which entitled them to benefit prior to the termination of our membership of the EU. In line with our long-standing policy, Madam Speaker, I am pleased to inform the House that His Majesty's Government of Gibraltar is once again uprating old age pensions and survivors' benefits to counteract inflation. This year's 2.5 increase takes effect on the 1st of August 2026. Consequently, a single individual will receive a maximum of £603 and a minimum of £156, whereas the apple limit for couples scales up to £904.75. The old age pension, Madam Speaker, has risen under this government from £398.76 a month in 2011 to £588.30 a month today for a single pensioner, and for a couple from £598.18 to £882.65 a month. That is £248.47 more every single month in the pocket of every pensioner couple in Gibraltar, over £3,400 more every year. Not once in 15 years has the pension been frozen.
not once has it been allowed to fall behind the cost of living. But I ask all citizens to remember that we have 13,644 claimants of the old age pension. Of these, the numbers break down as follows. We have 8,461 residents, 5,183 are not residents. So over half, Madam Speaker, are not residents. These numbers will go up by approximately 1,400 once equalisation at 60 is in effect. These numbers should help the public understand why this benefit cannot increase greatly. Indeed, many will understand the role that is played by the independent charity Community Care, set up by independent trustees. As a result, the government will be giving more to Community Care this year to enable them to substantially increase the household cost allowance. Occupational pensions under the Pensions Act will increase by 2% as provided in law. Building on our record of annual pensions increases, the government will fully disregard the new 2.5% pension uplift when assessing eligibility for the minimum income guarantee. This measure prevents any reduction in supplementary support for our seniors. It serves as further evidence of our steadfast policy to protect and sustain the financial well-being of Gibraltar's elderly community. I'm pleased to announce that disability benefit will rise by 2.5% to match inflation. This will increase the maximum upper limit payable to £512.65. I must remind the House that our landmark 2015 reforms permanently removed the unfair treatment for a person to be born with a disability. We replaced the old system with a completely restructured objective assessment process that ensures fair entitlement. Today, the Department of Social Security, working closely with medical specialists, continues to refine and improve its framework to better serve our community. We want to accelerate the speed of decision-making, but let us be clear, we're being vastly more generous than the party of members opposite. Vastly more generous. Madam Speaker, as a direct result of the reform implemented by this government in 2015, the number of individuals receiving the disability benefit has increased by approximately 150%. Updated statistics indicate that at the end of May 2026, a total of 577 persons were in receipt of this benefit. To support this growth, His Majesty's Government of Gibraltar is increasing the budget for this benefit by a further £500,000. This significant budgetary expansion stands as clear evidence of this government's unwavering commitment to a social welfare framework that protects our most vulnerable. It's very easy, Madam Speaker, to ask for more. But when honourable members do that, they seem to forget just how much we have increased the cost by already. And those are the costs that they complain are the costs that go up. Madam Speaker, 2 years ago, I told the House of a union colleague's observation that the climate was not quite right to do more than the Golden Rule would permit, and of the need to be prudent even as we try to give something to those on lower salaries in the public sector. Last year, I returned to that theme and noted happily the mood music was a little better than the year before. This year, Madam Speaker, I'm not here to talk about mood music at all, because I am here about to set out to this what I'm about to set out to this chamber is not just another year's adjustment made cautiously and incrementally as the public finances allow. It's the product of a sustained, serious and at times difficult negotiation. A negotiation conducted jointly and in good faith with Unite, the Union, the GGCA, the NASUWT, Gibraltar and the Gibraltar Police Federation. And it represents, in my judgment, a seminal moment in the history of public sector remuneration in this jurisdiction, the effects of which will be felt long after the recovery period itself has closed. Let me first pay tribute to the process that has got us here, Madam Speaker, because it has not been an afternoon's work. Over recent months, the Minister for Industrial Relations, Leslie Blousson, who has worked so hard on this matter, the Chief Secretary, the Financial Secretary, the GDC Secretary, and the Chief Statistician, alongside the Industrial Relations team, have sat and corresponded sometimes long into the evening with representatives of all four unions. They have examined, line by line, the question of how this government should respond to the involuntary erosion of real terms purchasing power experienced by public servants since August 2019. I want to put on record my gratitude to all those officials and representatives of all four organisations for the rigour, the patience, and dare I say, Madam Speaker, the occasional good humour with which that process was conducted. It will not surprise the Chamber to learn that the unions did not arrive at identical positions. Indeed, Madam Speaker, it would have been a rather suspicious negotiation if they had. What unites all submissions, Madam Speaker, and I use that word advisedly, is the following. All three unions accept the Gibraltar Statistics Office weighted average figure of 12.6% as the quantum of real terms purchasing power
loss suffered by public sector employees between August 2019 and 2025. All three proposals also accept that higher earners should see a reduced rate of recovery, though the union positions varied as to whether the line should be drawn and how steeply the taper should fall. All three proposed a mechanism to protect public servants against the recurrence of the very erosion we are now moving to repair, whether in the form of a cap on annual awards with defined recovery or a floor beneath which no employer's increase can fall. The government has now considered each of those positions in full and is in a position to set out definitively the settlement it has reached. But let me first deal with what is agreed, because it is substantial, Madam Speaker, and because it is genuinely without precedent. The government has always been an advocate of the principle that public sector employees are entitled to recover the real terms purchasing power lost between August 2019 and 2025. We accept the Gibraltar Statistics Office weighted average figure also. We do not propose to argue with those that might have wished us to that this recovery is some unaffordable extravagance. We propose instead to deliver it in full, consolidated and pensionable, across a multi-layer framework that will give every public servant in Gibraltar certainty as to what they will receive and when for years to come. That, Madam Speaker, is itself the seminal change. For too long, public sector pay in this jurisdiction has been negotiated, as it were, from one estimate to the next, a year-by-year exercise. What we are proposing today breaks that cycle. It establishes, for the first time, a structured, multi-year settlement that takes the recovery of lost purchasing power as its central organising principle and binds this government and succeeding governments to a framework that endures well beyond the life of its recovery period. Madam Speaker, this government has determined that the recovery of lost purchasing power will be delivered over 5 years, running from financial year 2026-27 to financial year 2030-2031. We have taken this decision deliberately in the interest of fiscal prudence and have given public service the longest possible runway of certainty. An annual recovery increment of 2.5% will apply across all salary bands up to the relevant threshold in every one of those 5 years. And the government commits today to honouring that increment in full for the duration of the framework, regardless of the pressure of any estimates. A five-year horizon allows this government to deliver the full 12.6 recovery without recourse to borrowing against recurrent revenue, in keeping with the golden rule that has guided every decision I have brought to this chamber. I would rather give public servants 5 years of guaranteed reliable uplift than gamble on a shorter time frame that this or any future government might struggle to sustain. That means that by the end of this five-year agreement, every eligible public servant will have recovered in full the 12.6% loss of purchasing power identified by the Gibraltar Statistics Office. Madam Speaker, recovering yesterday's losses is one thing. Preventing tomorrow's is quite another. And it is here, I think, that this settlement does something genuinely new. So in addition to the five-year recovery period I've already announced, the government will also increase public sector salaries by the rate of inflation in each of the 5 years of recovery, subject to a break clause where inflation exceeds 2.5%. Where that is the case, the government will have the option of deferring the amount above 2.5% for the following 12 to 36 months. If affordability is the issue, the government will meet with unions to determine any other necessary period of deferment. But all of this will be structured and built in. Madam Speaker, this is a demonstration of our ongoing commitment to our public service. In effect, what we are doing is protecting against any recurrence of the erosion we are now repairing by introducing a potential annual cap on inflation-linked pay awards of 2.5% per annum. We have set the cap at this level rather than lower because inflation in Gibraltar is rarely in practice below 2% in recent years. In fact, since the year spanning April 2020 to April 2021, and a cap set too conservatively would generate deferred balances in almost every single year of this framework, an administrative and psychological burden on employer and employee alike that serves nobody. A 2.5% cap has the further practical advantage of being similar to the inflation figure recorded for the year ending April 2026, meaning that not a single percentage point will be deferred in year one of this agreement, and public service servants will feel the full benefit of this settlement from the very first August payslip. As with any cap and defer mechanism where inflation exceeds 2.5% in a given year, the excess is deferred, not lost, and is recovered in years where inflation runs lower, with any balance remaining at the end of the framework continuing to be recovered at the final year's rate until it is extinguished in full. This is a mechanism designed not merely to exist on paper, Madam Speaker, but to function year after year exactly as intended. Madam Speaker, I want the House to understand the significance of what has just been announced. For the first time, the public sector pay rise settlement does not simply ask what is owed for the past. It asks, how do we stop this happening again?
This is quite a seminal aspect of this new approach. We're not just closing a historical account, we are justly building an architecture that will govern the relationship between inflation and public sector pay for years, possibly decades to come. That gives us all certainty to plan. Government, unions, public sector employees. Together with this approach, we can better understand where we will be in years to come on an earnings basis. Madam Speaker, full recovery under this settlement will apply to every public servant earning up to £100,000, broadly above the senior officer grade and below. Above that figure, a reduced rate of recovery will apply. The government has settled on 100,000 rather than a higher figure because we believe that the line between general public pay, and senior remuneration is properly drawn at above senior officer level, and because every pound saved by drawing the threshold here is a pound that strengthens recovery for those earning less. This is, Madam Speaker, a settlement that asks more of those better able to give it and gives more in consequence to everybody else. Madam Speaker, above the threshold of £100,000 I have just announced, recovery will be delivered at a flat rate of 50% of the identified loss for every public servant, regardless of how far above the threshold their salary sits. The government has chosen simplicity deliberately. A flat rate is a rate every public servant can calculate for themselves, I'm sure they're already doing so, and that every payroll officer can apply without ambiguity, and that cannot be accused of hidden complexity or favouring one band of senior staff over another. Fairness, Madam Speaker, is not always served by complexity. Sometimes it is best served by a single transparent rule applied equally to all who fall within it. Madam Speaker, the recovery period runs from August 2019 to 2025. The Gibraltar Statistics Office weighted average figure of approximately 12.6% that I referred to before is the quantum on which the entire settlement rests. Recovery will be consolidated, not a one-off payment of the kind we were obliged to make in 23-24, but a permanent uplift to base pay carrying through into pension entitlement for every year a public servant remains in service. The government has also received detailed representations from the unions that the superannuation pension fund cap requires attention as part of this comprehensive settlement. The government is prepared to consider a review of the current cap on the superannuation pension fund with the unions. I am setting up a working group with the Minister for Business and the Minister for Economic Development and the four unions to consider with them what changes might be made to the caps on the pension fund. That working group will also consider which allowances should be pensionable. Madam Speaker, I committed 2 years ago that this government would never lose sight of those on the lowest salaries, even perhaps especially in years when public finances were tighter even than now. I'm pleased to say that commitment is reflected squarely in this settlement. Furthermore, Madam Speaker, this government has further agreed to raise the minimum entry salary across the public service to £24,413 per annum, and that rise will be in keeping with the rises in the UK, and now every year will rise automatically on the 1st of April to ensure that we remain in step with the UK. In doing so, we have consciously prioritised those public servants who are most vulnerable to the effects of inflation and rising cost of living. Those on lower incomes have the least capacity to absorb economic shocks, and it is therefore right that they should benefit from enhanced protection. This measure reflects our belief that a fair settlement is not simply one that rewards service, but one that provides meaningful support where it is needed most. Madam Speaker, this government will also bring forward an increase in the annual leave allocation for public sector workers, set at an additional 2 days of annual leave extra after 15 years of service as part of this settlement's broader improvement on terms and conditions and to work-life balance across the service. Before I end this part of my address, I want to dwell for a moment, Madam Speaker, on the process itself, because I think it tells us something important. This is not a settlement that was handed down. It is not a number plucked from the air in a ministerial office and presented to the unions as a fait accompli. It is the product of genuine, detailed, and at times robust negotiation with Unite, the GGCA, Gibraltar and ASUWT, and the GPF. These are four organisations with overlapping but distinct memberships, distinct priorities, and distinct views on how a shared problem should be resolved. The government has listened to each of those institutional judgments, weighed them with the rigour they deserve, and arrived at the settlement I have set out today, definitive, in full, and ready to be delivered. Madam Speaker, what is before the House is not an incremental adjustment of the kind I and others have announced in years past. It is a five-year structural novel settlement negotiated jointly with Unite, the GGCA, NASUWT and the GPF that for the first time addresses both the recovery of historic losses and the prevention of their recurrence within a single coherent framework.
I believe, Madam Speaker, and I say this with confidence, not bravado, that the terms I've set out today will shape the relationship between this government and its public servants for long after the last installment of the 12.6% recovery has been paid. That is what I mean when I say this is a seminal moment, Madam Speaker. Not seminal in the sense that we will speak of it fondly in years to come, although I rather think we will, but seminal in the sense that the architecture we put in place this year will still be governing public sector pay long after recovery itself is a matter of historical record. Because the structure of continued inflation-based rises being agreed, capped at 2.5 and caught up within 12 to 36 months, is one that would work for all sides. Madam Speaker, I'm also equally delighted to announce that the unions have agreed in principle to a moratorium on sectorial claims, save where there has been a material change to terms and conditions of employment or to job descriptions. That is a significant achievement. It provides the public service with a period of stability and certainty not seen for many years. It allows government, managers and employers alike to focus on delivering public services rather than engaging in continuing negotiations and disputes. More importantly, it demonstrates what can be achieved when a socialist liberal government and the unions work together in a spirit of mutual respect and partnership. We have not agreed on every issue, nor would anyone expect us to, Madam Speaker, but through constructive dialogue, we have reached a long-term settlement that delivers for employees, protects the taxpayer, and provides a stable foundation for the future of the public service. That, Madam Speaker, is industrial relations at its best. Finally, Madam Speaker, as this will be my last budget address, I wanted to ensure that this settlement looks beyond the immediate challenge of recovering lost purchasing power and provides genuine long-term certainty for the public servants of Gibraltar. Today, I am not merely announcing a five-year agreement. I am setting out a framework that extends for a decade. Having committed to the full recovery of the 12.6%

annual pay awards linked to inflation plus an additional 1%. In doing so, we are providing certainty not just for the next budget cycle, not just for the next parliament, but for the next decade of public service employment. I would recommend, Madam Speaker, that at the end of that period, it should be continued. At the same time, we will continue to exercise the fiscal discipline that has underpinned Gibraltar's public finances for almost 16 years. Accordingly, these annual awards will be capped at 4%, striking the right balance between protecting public servants from the effects of inflation and safeguarding the long-term sustainability of the public finances. Madam Speaker, when taken together, this agreement delivers 10 years of certainty, 10 years of protection, and 10 years of partnership between government and public servants. It is a commitment unprecedented in its duration, unprecedented in its scope, and one which reflects this government's unwavering belief that those who dedicate their careers to public service deserve stability, fairness, and the confidence to plan for the future. That is the legacy of this agreement. Not merely the recovery of what was lost, but the protection of what has been regained for many years to come. I commend this settlement to the House in its entirety, Madam Speaker. As ever, I expect the opposition will say that they support a fair and overdue recovery for public servants, but that they will vote against it. They will say that they would deliver it faster if I was not judicially reviewing some findings. Nonsense, obviously, Madam Speaker, but they will say it. But public servants will see that this is a genuinely good deal. Better than has ever been put to them, and good for the taxpayer too. And every public servant is also a taxpayer, Madam Speaker. Certainty, clarity, and commitment. That is what this socialist Liberal government is providing, and that is worth defending in the face of camouflaged austerity that is lingering in the wings like a bad smell one cannot get rid of. Furthermore, when we pass these estimates with the government majority, as the opposition will very likely vote against this pay rise and all aspects of these investments in our community and the public servants that serve it, we will start the process of filling the vacancies accepted as part of the 26-27 complement. That will mean up to 57 new public servants will be recruited at the post of AA in the civil service or equivalent. Madam Speaker, when I was elected in 2011, I promised the civil and public service respect, support, and commitment. I genuinely believe I have delivered on my personal commitment to them. The full stop in my time in office is designed to end my time as the Minister with responsibility for the public sector with a demonstration of that respect, support, and commitment, and entrenching that going forward. Madam Speaker, I turn now from the public service as a whole to one part of it that asks something distinct of the men and women who serve within it, the Royal Gibraltar Police. I record my gratitude to the Chairman of the Gibraltar Police Federation, Mr. Callum Bruce, and the Federation's representatives who put their members' case to the Chief Secretary and to my industrial relations team with conviction, with evidence, and with the seriousness that the matters deserved. The Chief Secretary will be contacting the Federation directly to address and settle their concerns on a number of areas. Madam Speaker, I do want to address here what I regard as the most significant of the measures that relate to the Royal Gibraltar Police today. Last year, this government announced a housing bursary for the Royal Gibraltar Regiment, a measure that gave young Gibraltarians choosing a career in the regiment the same financial helping hand towards a home that we have long given to those who choose the path of university study by way of scholarship. It was one of the measures which I am most proud in this government's time in office because it spoke to something simple, that service to Gibraltar in uniform should open the same doors as any other path in life and ought perhaps to open a few more. Today, Madam Speaker, this government extends that same housing bursary to the Royal Gibraltar Police. Let me explain to the House how it will work, extrapolated from the regiment's scheme to the circumstances of the police. The bursary will be set at £30,000, the approximate cost of a university degree over 3 years, and will be applied as a deposit upon the successful completion of the purchase of a residential property by the officer, whether on the private market or through one of our affordable housing schemes. It will be available to new entrants to the Royal Gibraltar Police who have not previously taken the education bursary, which this initiative is designed to substitute, and who have not previously purchased an affordable home. As with the regiment, the bursary will be released from the third year of service and will carry a commitment to a total period of 8 years of service to the Royal Gibraltar Police. It will not be applied retrospectively. It is an instrument to recruit and to retain the officers of the future, and it is to them that it is directed. The eligibility conditions will mirror those of the regiment scheme. An applicant must hold a valid Gibraltar Red ID card, be registered with the Civil Status and Registration Office, and meet the residence requirements with the finer points of eligibility confirmed in the usual way. Madam Speaker, the logic that justifies this measure for the regiment justifies it no less for the police. A police force is only as strong as its ability to attract and keep good people. By linking this support to a career in the Royal Gibraltar Police and to a commitment to serve, we tie the helping hand we extend directly to the service, to the office, and

to what the officer gives in return, and will give a young Gibraltarian weighing a career in policing a reason, a real and material reason, to choose it, and having chosen it, to stay. Madam Speaker, our commitment to the Royal Gibraltar Police does not end with pay and conditions. We remain committed to ensuring that the forces, the people, the resources and the equipment it needs to continue protecting our community. Recruitment to approved vacancies will continue as part of our wider commitment to strengthen the public service, and we will be continuing to invest in training, technology and operational capability so that the Royal Gibraltar Police and all essential services remain equipped to meet the challenges of modern policing. Gibraltar continues to be one of the safest communities anywhere in Europe. That is not an accident. It is a result of the professionalism, commitment, and courage of our police officers, supported by a government that recognises the importance of investing in public safety. As ever, Madam Speaker, I expect the opposition will tell the officers of the Royal Gibraltar Police that they support them. But at the end of this debate, they will vote against every measure that is designed to help them. Now we must also consider, Madam Speaker, not just the work of our law enforcement agents, but also the work of our law drafters. Madam Speaker, the Gibraltar government law officers have done considerable work on the legislation required to bring the treaty into effect in our laws. A large number of regulations has been published. Others are being published in coming days. I cannot thank them enough, Madam Speaker, for the excellent work that they have done. Today, here during this debate, I am going to sign the notice of commencement, which will kick off the application of all these new rules with effect from midnight on the 15th of July. The date when we commence the provisional application of the treaty. We expect that the treaty will be signed on the 14th, and we will be ready. From the 1st, 2nd of the 15th of July, Gibraltar's laws will be in place, and by signing the notice, we shall ensure that that is the case. Madam Speaker, this notice also brings into the new rules on the transaction tax and the European excise duties from the 15th of July at midnight. Madam Speaker, the measures I have already announced to assist businesses as the new transaction tax era begins will also start to have effect as from the 15th of July. The Minister for Business will make further announcements in her own budget address about further measures designed to amortise the introduction of the new system of indirect taxation on our highly valued retail and hospitality businesses. Madam Speaker, the Honourable Lady has spent days in meetings with the GFSB and the Chamber and other interested parties to ensure that the application of the treaty will complement and not damage our affected business sectors. I commend the Honourable Ms. Arias Vasquez for her careful diligence in this exercise in the past 5 months, when we expected to start provisional application on the 10th of April, and she has continued since then. Madam Speaker, the transaction tax payable in respect of vehicles should be the standard rate starting this year at 15%, not the higher rates which have been payable to date. There will be no difference between the nature of the individual or entity making the importation. EU rules on importation of vehicles to a member state or from one and up to another will apply, as well as other rules governing vehicle fleets, etc. Additionally, the dates for compulsory electrification will change, as they have throughout the EU and the United Kingdom, to 2045. Without the EU and UK requiring earlier electrification, it will not be possible for Gibraltar to mandate it, although we will continue to encourage it. I should also say that it is recognised that the industry is already working to reduce internal combustion engine tailpipe emissions by 90% from 2021 levels in any case. Nonetheless, Madam Speaker, nothing can undo the excellent work that has been done in the past decade and a half on emissions by John Cortes. Speaking of smoke, Madam Speaker, on tobacco products and cigarettes in particular, we are moving to a new differential of 80 cents of a euro per packet or 8 euros per carton. As I mentioned in my speech last year, there will be an excise duty of the equivalent of at least 115 euros per 1,000 cigarettes, and we will continue issuing a gazette setting the minimum retail price for cigarettes. Each brand of tobacco will be no more than 15% or circa 80 cents of a euro cheaper in Gibraltar than in Spain. The gazette will obviously be expressed in pounds sterling, the legal tender of Gibraltar, to achieve the differential agreed. This is in accordance with Appendix 2 of Annex 24 of the treaty. The quarterly gazette divides cigarettes into four categories: premium cigarettes, mid-high cigarettes, mid-ordinary cigarettes, and ordinary cigarettes. This is exactly as has been the case until now, but with an additional layer. Minimum prices are set out for each category in accordance with the price established under the pre-treaty memorandum of understanding. We have considered
how the Gazette mechanism will interact with the excise and transaction tax. With the introduction of excise duty and transaction tax at 15%, the plan is to change how duty is levied on cigarettes. This will better achieve the treaty objectives. It will also maximise revenue for the government. Import duty is presently set at £121 per 1,000 cigarettes. As from midnight on the 14th of July, excise duties on cigarettes will vary by category as follows. Premium high cigarettes, £150 per 1,000 cigarettes. Mid-high cigarettes, £137 per 1,000 cigarettes. Mid-ordinary cigarettes, £130 per 1,000 cigarettes. And ordinary cigarettes, £132 per 1,000 cigarettes. Transaction tax at 15% will be levied on costs, insurance, freight, and excise for each category. These levels of excise and transaction tax ensures prices meet the treaty objectives. The Quarterly Gazette will adjust prices if Spanish prices change or exchange rates fluctuate in the intervening period. This will ensure retail establishments cannot sell at prices which would infringe our obligations under the treaty. Oh, Madam Speaker, our tobacco laws will also change to ensure that we are now regulating the sale and purchase of tobacco in a manner consistent with all other democracies. As any semblance of an illicit market is expunged from the reality on the ground, so too a law that is far more stringent than is now required must be modified. The Tobacco Act will therefore see some of its most draconian elements amended. Additionally, in relation to tobacco, Madam Speaker, we're taking other measures. Nicotine pouches and snooze will be banned in Gibraltar. What is snooze, you may ask? Snus is a tobacco product that has originated in Sweden. Like nicotine pouches, it is consumed by placing a pouch of powdered tobacco under the lip for nicotine to be absorbed orally. I can only say yuck, Madam Speaker, when I read those words, which is exactly what I felt when I wrote them. Additionally, we shall present legislation akin to that in the United Kingdom to ban the sale of tobacco or tobacco-related products to locally resident individuals born after 2009. In many respects, our young people are much more sensible than we were when we were young. But that has not stopped the predatory nature of tobacco companies morphing their products, chameleon-like, to make themselves attractive to younger generations. Just like the adverts of the old days were designed to make the Marlboro Man and Piccadilly attractive role models, today colourful social media advertising is designed to do the same. We will stand in their way to protect our children and young adults. We will also act in relation to social media. The government, via the Ministry of Culture and Equality, will commence a consultation on the appropriate age for young people to be permitted to access social media. We will watch carefully the development of this area of policy in the United Kingdom and the European Union. The reality is that on our own, we would find it difficult to get the social media giants to react. But with others, we will have the crucial mass to make a difference. And we will continue to ensure we provide for our young people who go away to university what they need to concentrate so that they can concentrate on their studies. The maintenance grant will be increased by the rate of inflation since the last increase, namely 5.4%. And all this in the context of the plethora of other measures that make Gibraltar undoubtedly one of the safest and most advantageous places in the world to be a young person. Madam Speaker, we are embarking next week on the greatest change in the operation of our economy in 55 years. We have made all the necessary changes. As we start operations, there will be a need to tweak here and there. Let's be clear. Where tweaks are necessary in the short term, we will effect them. They are not evidence of error. They are evidence of careful calibration and, where necessary, recalibration, all to ensure a better environment for our businesses and our people. Madam Speaker, this government has always believed that the modern economy cannot be built on finance, commerce, and infrastructure alone. It must also invest in culture, creativity, and the people who give life to our community. And that is why today I'm pleased to announce a new measure aimed at supporting musicians resident in Gibraltar who perform locally. Madam Speaker, music is woven into the fabric of Gibraltar life. It is there in our national celebrations, our cultural events, our bars and restaurants, our festivals, and our public spaces. It supports our hospitality sector, it strengthens our tourism offering, and it enriches the everyday lives of our people. But behind every performance is work. Hours of rehearsal, investment of any monies that are made back into equipment, travel, preparation, commitment. And for too long, many musicians have contributed enormously to our system, to our community, without meaningful recognition through the tax system. That is why, following constructive engagement with the Musicians Association of Gibraltar, this government will introduce a tax allowance for all fees received for live performance in Gibraltar for musicians resident in Gibraltar who perform locally and who reinvest their earnings from their performances into equipment and instruments. This measure is designed not only to support existing musicians, but also to encourage future generations of Gibraltarians to pursue music and live performance as a valued and respected profession. Because culture matters. Local talent
matters. And the ability for venues and establishments to continue providing quality local entertainment matters too, Madam Speaker. Therefore, this is a practical measure, a fair measure, and a measure that reflects the kind of Gibraltar we're building, a Gibraltar that recognizes contribution, supports creativity, and backs its own people. And Madam Speaker, I'm also pleased to confirm that this measure will apply retrospectively from July 2019, recognizing the contribution made to by musicians to Gibraltar's cultural and social life over recent years. This government is proud to support them today and proud to invest in the future of music in Gibraltar. Finally, Madam Speaker, I'm conscious that the coming weeks will bring big changes. Having negotiated them all, I'm more aware than most. I am as alert as anyone to them. The changes will include the lifting of the Spanish veto on flights to Gibraltar from other European airports. This is long overdue. I remind the House that the Cordoba arrangements did not provide for this. They only permitted flights from Spain. There was political agreement for Spain to potentially agree to flights from other EU and Schengen destinations in the future. That future never came. The treaty will immediately allow for flights from the rest of the EU and Schengen destinations. Our airport might finally benefit from the traffic that it could be, that it could become attractive to as the southernmost airport on the Iberian Peninsula. Madam Speaker, what a propitious time to name it after the seminal post-war leader of the Gibraltarians, the father of the Gibraltarians, Joshua Hassan. I look forward to renaming the airport Joshua Hassan International Airport. Madam Speaker, I've consulted with the Leader of the Opposition and he was agreeable that I should make that announcement during the course of the budget today. Madam Speaker, I have presented a budget to this House every year for a decade and a half. And across this floor, I've faced four leaders of the opposition: Sir Peter Kahwana, the Honourable Daniel Feetham, the Honourable Elliot Phillips, and the Honourable Keith Azapardi. And one Honourable member whose devotion to the subject of our debt has been the one fixed star of his political life, the Honourable Mr. Clinton, who has opposed me at every budget since he first entered this House since 2016. I thank them, every one of them, for their service of opposition. A democracy would be the poorer without it. But I say this also and without rancour. Every single year for 15 years, they told the people of Gibraltar that the sky was about to fall. And every single year, the sky held, the sun rose, and Gibraltar was richer, freer, and stronger than the year before. The people listened to the prophecies of doom, and then they looked at their wage packets, and their pension, and their hospital, and the home with the key in the door, and returned this government to office four times. Because the people are no fools, Madam Speaker. They can tell a mirage from their daily reality. And that is why the people have supported us through this marathon. And now, as we're coming into the stadium, we will not let them down on the work that we have left to do today. It's not lost on me, Madam Speaker, that I am the first Chief Minister in our history to speak in this debate knowing and saying that it will be my last. None of my predecessors has ever advertised his departure as I have. I am particularly proud of one statistical fact. I will retire as Gibraltar's only unbeaten leader. Even the great Sir Joshua was once beaten by the great Sir Bob. As I go, in this debate in particular, I want to record some things in particular as we take the financial and social snapshot of Gibraltar in this debate. I will hand over to my successor an economy nearly three times the size I was given, as was I. A record number of people in work, as was I. The highest wages in our history, as was I. Every chief minister has handed over Gibraltar with those important increases to his successor. May that continue to be the case for many, many years, Madam Speaker. But there are some things which are particular to the handover I will be doing. A minimum wage lifted by more than 85%, very nearly doubled, so that the lowest paid worker on this rock is protected like never before. More Gibraltarians than ever studying at university on the most generous scholarships of people ever offered its children.
more cash in reserve and less debt within it as a share of GDP than in 2011. A hat trick of surpluses, which would have been 15 consecutive surpluses if it had not been for a worldwide pandemic. 840 sets of company accounts published in the daylight. Removal after 35 years from the Spanish tax blacklist. The third highest GDP per head on the face of the earth, and a treaty that secures the fluidity we want at the frontier for the children now sitting in our schools and their children too. When I first stood in this house, Madam Speaker, I promised a new dawn. Not everyone believed me. The figures in this budget are also a demonstration of that new dawn, fully risen, as are the IVF babies now in our school, some of them of same-sex couples, some of them already sitting even exams, Madam Speaker, in schools that are the envy of the world. Through distant European wars, through a worldwide pandemic, through every pressure a small nation can be made to bear, this government has delivered. And behind everything we have delivered, there has been one clear principle: social justice. For the work we have done has been designed to democratize our community more, to permit greater meritocracy, to give back more and more to our people. Sometimes, Madam Speaker, I wonder whether that is actually understood, because this government is often told by those who fail to understand reality that we build for the rich. We've built nothing for the rich in 15 years. Most of what is built by the rich on private land is built on land the GSD sold to private developers. What we've done is actually control the height that they can build to. What we've done in 15 years of GSLP Liberal government is build better homes for our people than ever before. I suppose, Madam Speaker, we could be accused of anything. It is accused of building to the standards of the rich to sell to the working class. That is what our affordable schemes have become, Madam Speaker, because we have built affordable homes of a standard which defy the best buildings on the open market. In fact, I dare say our standards in all our affordable housing projects are nothing short of remarkable. The unstoppable Paddlefeeler would have it no other way. We have built homes for the working classes that will make them rich. That is true. But we have never built for the rich. And in doing so, we have amortized costs of infrastructure so that taxpayers generally do not have to carry the burden of it. More such projects will come now, in particular the reclamation in front of Harbour Views. Madam Speaker, new plans will be issued shortly to show that we will be able to build over 2,000 affordable units there. We will do so without displacing the bathing pavilion that we have created. We will do so creating a better park for our children in that area, a larger park for our children in that area, potentially providing a new school too. All that, Madam Speaker, because Gibraltar continues to grow, because more Gibraltarians are being born. And that is the best result of all that I can report to this House today. More Gibraltarians born, because we build more homes. Our people establish family units. We know what they do in those homes, and more Gibraltarians are born. We need more schools. We need more homes. More fool he or she who thinks that we can stand still, spend less, and still grow. Nonsense. More fool he or she who thinks that we can stop because someone's views may be impaired from an estate that when it was built, impaired the views of others. And housing our people, educating our people, and delivering economic growth to our people is a key part of the delivery of the government's obligation to its people. Of that we must be clear. So let it be clear to those who clamour for a home, only to clamour, not in my backyard, that the government is looking forward to the Gibraltar we need to provide for the next decade and a half. That we are developing a property lung to house those of our people who need it now and who will need it in the near future also. I know that members opposite will now very likely come out against this. There'll be no surprises there, of course, because whatever we do, they are against. Like they have been against us on our international progress and the steps we've taken to reach the final stages of the treaty between the UK and the EU, ready for next week. For every one of these achievements, there has been a prophet of doom. And it has always been, Madam Speaker, the same prophet,
The withdrawal agreement, the leader of the opposition told this House, gave Spain a voice in our domestic affairs and a measure of control over these. On the New Year's Eve framework, the very foundation of the treaty that we're going to bring into application this month, he warned it was a ceding of control to Spain. The tax treaty, the leader of the opposition said, was a bad deal, the hallmark of the Trojan horse, an instrument of surrender that would cost jobs. And he committed himself, Madam Speaker, in his manifesto of 2019 to asking the United Kingdom to terminate it. He's now sounded the same sort of alarm over our residence rules. 5 times, Madam Speaker, the leader of the opposition has cried wolf. 5 times this House has been told that Spain was about to seize control of our affairs. And 5 times the wolf never came and never will come, Madam Speaker. Cinco lobito. Madam Speaker, there is no Spanish voice in our affairs that has ever materialized. What materialized instead was this community's chief minister being received for the first time in history in a formal bilateral meeting at the Palacio de Viana, the very seat of Spanish diplomacy. The jobs that were to be lost and the economic growth that was going to be stilted because of our tax treaty has been the largest number of jobs in our economy in history and the largest GDP in our history. Those numbers, which they told us was too ambitious and which we have achieved, and the tax treaty that the Honourable Leader of Opposition pledged to tear up is the instrument, the only instrument, that this very week served to remove Gibraltar after 35 years from the Spanish blacklist. Every single one of the Honourable Leader of the Opposition's warnings has been tested against the only authority that cannot be cross-examined, the authority of events, the authority of reality, and every one of the prophecies has failed. The House might weigh that against the record, Madam Speaker, of the warnings. I have no doubt that the Honourable Leader of the Opposition is now once again going to give us in his response. I'll have an opportunity to reply, I know. But on all of the route from Cordoba to Viana, he has been, Madam Speaker, on the wrong side of the road. Why am I not surprised? Well, we will hear, Madam Speaker, in a few hours, that if the Honourable Leader of the Opposition had been Chief Minister, everything would have been better. Even his own party doesn't believe that. That's why they didn't vote for him when he stood with the PDP and tried to take the GSD's votes. Then he used to say that Sir Joe Bosano, having been in the wilderness of opposition for 16 years, he should resign, that he wasn't fit to be a leader, and that he should be elected as Chief Minister, as leader of the PDP. Well, Madam Speaker, he's been in the wilderness by that measure since 2007, when he started fighting elections having left the GSD. 19 years he has been in that wilderness, Madam Speaker. But I'm not going to do to him what he did to Sir Joe Bosano. I'm not going to tell him to resign. I'm going to implore him to stay, because he's a hugely important part of how we win elections. So I very much look forward to hearing what he has to say this afternoon, Madam Speaker. But as I round off now, Madam Speaker, for the last time in my presentation of an appropriation bill, I have to, of course, start by thanking all my parliamentary colleagues, all of you here, and all my cabinet colleagues in the past 15 years. I want to thank them, of course, at greater length when the time comes for me to depart number six, but I want to record in Hansard the huge support that they have all been to me. Most importantly, the very collegiate way in which we have been able to conduct the affairs of government, Madam Speaker, in the last 15 years. Exactly as we set out to do when we were first elected. In all that time, I think I remember having to take a vote in the Council of Ministers only once. And I can't even remember what it was, although the Deputy Chief Minister will have a very good note of it and of the result. On one occasion, Madam Speaker, very recently, we voted because we wanted to record the unanimity with which we were progressing on a particular measure. But on every other occasion, we have resolved all of the business of Gibraltar by consensus. That's a tall order, Madam Speaker. Sooner said than done. 15 years of being able to reach decision by consensus.
And more generally, Madam Speaker, in relation to number six and its people, I have saved the hardest words and I have to deliver to the end. On the 9th of December, Madam Speaker, 2011, I walked through the door of number six Common Place for the first time as Chief Minister. Excited, as I once confessed to the House, but also filled with trepidation, feeling almost as if I were walking, if we were walking, into somebody else's domain. It stopped feeling that somebody else's domain within the hour. And that was not the buildings doing, Madam Speaker, it was the people inside it. Because for very nearly 15 years already, through four parliaments, one referendum that changed everything, a pandemic that stopped the world, and a treaty that will change everything again, the men and women of number six have been the constant voices. Some were there on the first day and are still there with me. Some, like Giselle, whose voice was the first ever to address me as Chief Minister and to offer us a cup of tea. Jimmy, who drove every Chief Minister of modern Gibraltar and put up with this one. Carlos, Derek, and the two Marks, who did not just protect my life but became part of it, have gone on to retirement or to greener pastures. And now Dennis, David, and Stuart, who have been with me since then, helping me every step of the way in the toughest professional and personal moments, and occasionally with the odd kilo of tuna. And to those, Madam Speaker, who hold the corridor today, and every single person who has served number six since 2011, I say this. I told the House in 2015 that when the chips are down and Gibraltar is under attack, you make me feel surrounded by the most effective team on the planet, and that at the craziest moments, you keep me sane. 11 years on, one Brexit, one pandemic, and one treaty later, the House may judge for itself just how heavy the debt of my sanity, such as it may be, I owe them. I thank them all. The Chief Minister may be the lead singer of the Gibraltar band, Madam Speaker, but I've never made a single note of music on my own. My Cabinet colleagues, successive Chief Secretaries and Financial Secretaries, the people at number six, these are the people who gave up their evenings, their weekends, their Easters, and part of their Christmases to work alongside me. Hours stolen from their own families so that we could stand there together and serve our people. They have seen me at my strongest, they've seen me at my weakest, they've seen me at my happiest, they've seen me at my saddest. And yet they have never, in 15 years, been anything less than magnificent in each of the four seasons and in fair or foul weather or mood. The Hansard of 2023 records, Madam Speaker, that when I last tried to say these things, my voice failed me and I had to count myself back. 3, 2, 1. Honourable members will forgive me if history repeats itself now, although I am trying my damnedest that it should not. Because they are not just my team, Madam Speaker, they are also my family. And that is why I cannot say their names, because I will not be able to get through them all because of what they all mean to me, but I'm going to try. Denise, Peter, Susan, Amy, Debbie, George, Clive, Javi, all of you. Philip, who used to be there. And when I walk out of that door for the last time and hand its keys to my successor, I will do so knowing that the truest privilege of these years was never the title on the letterhead. It was to have gone to work every morning in the service of Gibraltar among people I'm not ashamed to say I love. The building will not miss me, Madam Speaker. Buildings don't, and I will not miss it, but I will miss them every single day for the rest of my life. Thank you for everything forever. Oof. There's just one last bit, Madam Speaker. Oof. Finally, Madam Speaker, what my family have endured.

0: All the combative parts are so easy, Madam Speaker. Will it, can I implore... No, it would be really helpful if the Honourable Mr. Bucino called me a name. If he called me something, then I would be able to get on with it.
1: I'll oblige.
0: It's always so easy. Madam Speaker, what my family have endured, they do not yet understand. Thank you to all of them, to my children, Sebastian, Oliver, and Valentina, and my gorgeous and caring fiancé, Anna, and little Olivia. I must buy them to confirm about now that I have 6-7 minutes left. Thank you. One day, my beloved children, you will understand everything.

0: think I'd better not continue with that bit, Madam Speaker, and just go on to the bit that honourable members love.
1: Finish your thing.
0: In particular, they will understand. Madam Speaker, after all of that emotion, there is a cold, hard job to be done here. To either approve or reject a budget to spend nearly three quarters of a billion on providing public services to our community. To vote for or against continuing to grow our nation. To vote to increase the complement of police officers, to pay salaries of nurses, doctors and teachers, or to vote against. To approve the creation of a sovereign wealth fund that will produce between three quarters of a billion or a full £1 billion for all of us, or to vote against, and whether or not to fund the works required to keep us safe as we start our new relationship with the Schengen area. I'm clear that this is a bill that delivers a budget for social justice, and I will vote for it to give a pay rise to public sector workers that will ensure they catch up with the inflationary losses they have suffered. I will vote for it to equalise the pensionable age between men and women at the age of 60, contrary to everything that is happening everywhere else in Europe. I will vote for this bill, Madam Speaker, to continue to build a nation that stands prouder today than it ever has before. Madam Speaker, this bill represents a decade and a half of progress, a decade and a half of prosperity, a decade and a half of real social justice. This bill deserves the unanimous support of the whole House, Madam Speaker. And if it does not get it, those who fail to support it will find it difficult to explain why they will not vote in favour of these worthy objectives. And therefore, Madam Speaker, for all of these reasons, for the last time, in presenting an appropriation bill to this House, Madam Speaker, I commend the bill to the House. And in doing so, given the time, I propose that the House should now recess until 4 p.m. to hear the contribution of the Honourable Leader of the Opposition.
2: All right, we will recess until 4 p.m.

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2: From the GBC newsroom at 3. In his budget speech, the Chief Minister told Parliament Gibraltarians who need treatment abroad will continue to receive it. Departmental expenditure for 2026-27 is estimated at £689.2 million. This includes increased funding for health and care, community care, education, the Royal Gibraltar Police and border services ahead of the treaty. The Chief Minister told Parliament the job market has reached a record high of 32,206 jobs. As of June 2026, only 9 Gibraltarians registered as unemployed. On policing, he said the force has seen a 100% increase in funding and has grown from 226 officers to a planned 289. There are also now 65 more customs officers with an 148% increase in funding to £11.7 million. Parliament will resume at 4 with the Leader of the Opposition's address. Your weather, clear and sunny, highs of 29. That's the latest. I'm Claire Nunders.

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2: From the GBC newsroom at 4, in the Chief Minister's budget speech, Fabian Bigardo announced the renaming of Gibraltar Airport to Joshua Hassan International Airport. Sir Joshua is described by the Chief Minister as the father of the Gibraltarians. This comes ahead of the treaty, which he said will immediately allow for flights from the rest of the EU and Schengen destinations. Mr. Bigardo announced a five-year programme for the recovery of a 12.6% lost purchasing power for public servants. This will consist of 2.5% a year and will still get an annual cost of living rise, capped at 2.5%. The government will also be lowering pensionable age for men from 65 to 60. This is estimated to cost around £8 million, with some 1,400 men benefiting. It will apply to those employed and living in Gibraltar and those living in Spain who have contributed to social security in Gibraltar. Parliament resumes this afternoon with an address from the Leader of the Opposition. Your weather clear and sunny today, highs of 29. That's the latest. I'm Claire Hernandez.
3: Oh, the Leader of the Opposition.
4: Madam Speaker, indeed, we do want to respond to this morning's long speech, which I have to say in my first comments that I thought it was part cloud cuckoo land and part drowning in his own hubris of elation in their own pride of success. I mean, I have to say, because the initial tone of achievement, I mean, it took 3.5 hours, so there were moments which were more technical. There were parts which became extremely technical on the sovereign wealth fund that were sort of accelerated into almost, it seems to me, in a bid almost not to give us the information in a proper way. But anyway, we'll come to that. But the important point that I'd first make is that to the extent that your honourable member really believes the things that he was saying this morning, then he's not been out into the estates and streets of Gibraltar recently, because the discontent is real. This is not made up by members on this side of the House. The discontent that people have on certain concerns, some of which I will speak about today, and other members of on this side of the House will also address, is real. Concerns about the democratic and financial governance of this community. Because, Madam Speaker, we are at a democratic crossroads in Gibraltar. That is absolutely right. And we have been at that crossroads, particularly since the events that have happened in recent months. And the future depends on it. The choices in front of people are now existential for democracy and the good governance of this community. Because we reject a style of government that is opaque. There's been a bit of kidding on that side of the House about the use of opaque. They'll hear it again. A style of government permeated by special interests and a privileged few, where truth apparently doesn't matter, or doesn't matter as much as it should, which is intolerant of criticism, which engenders a culture of fear, an institutional disrespect, or that behaves as if it is arrogantly entitled to govern. We demand and will deliver in due course a different, better, cleaner Gibraltar. Because the Chief Minister's leadership has increasingly exhausted public trust, and so have all the ministers by endorsing his conduct at all stages. The GSLP is now in a fight for its continued political control of Gibraltar, and is being used as a vehicle for preserving power rather than properly serving Gibraltar. The hand-picked successor, the Honourable Ms. Arias Vasquez, is the embodiment of continuity, not change. Because elected with the promise of a new dawn and with all manner of promises that were incapable of being met, it was initially easy to ride the wave. But as money has become tighter, as public finances have become more opaque, And as concerns about governance have grown, a different side to the JSLP has become visible. This is now a leader and a JSLP that now treats scrutiny as hostility, criticism as bad faith, claims vindication when questioned, appears to believe that institutions exist to validate them, not to hold them accountable, and has little respect for democratic challenge when it threatens their control of the narrative. This does not just show they've made mistakes, but it reveals something much deeper, that they don't accept that they are genuinely and fully answerable to Gibraltar's institutions, to Parliament, to watchdogs, or the public. There is a real resistance to accountability on that side. The problem here is their collective way of doing things. Mr. Picardo, the Honourable Chief Minister, is just the current expression of a political machine that has dangerously blurred distinctions between party, government, and the state. His departure will not change those fundamentals because that behaviour is now endemic to their style of government. A style of government where access to opportunity can depend on whether you are close to the party in power, where there is a culture of fear, where independent scrutiny is weakened through political pressure, personal attacks, or institutional defensiveness, where public resources are used to reinforce the party's dominance, where there is an erosion of fairness for all, opportunity for all, where a privileged few dominate. And all this represents a democratic problem that goes well beyond one person. So the issue is not just that the JSLP have been in power too long, but that it behaves as if power belonged to it. Out of the ashes of that governance crisis, Gibraltar is led to believe that this is the end of an era, when it is simply the attempt at the continuation of one. The passing of the baton among the JSLP will change nothing except the ostensible face, because the Honourable Ms. Arias Vasquez has for years been promoted by Mr. Bigarra. She is his chosen successor, and nothing suggests she will be different. She will be as zealous as him to protect the same values and interests which are today threatening the democratic and constitutional fabric of our governance. This will be a change of face, but a continuity of the current way of doing things. The need for change will be as dire, and the flaws will continue, because this is only an attempt to perpetuate a regime in power, and with it, the special interests tied to it. The price will be paid by citizens and by democracy, because the opaqueness will continue, the waste and abuse will continue, the conflicted special interests and privileged few will continue gorging, and as they do, people suffer because there is less for them. And the intolerance to criticism will continue, as will be the repackaging of the truth. Because, Madam Speaker, we've gone. We've gone from the JSLP saying the principal auditor can say whatever he wants, whenever he wants, how he wants, to a JSLP motion shutting down what he said, when he said it, and how he said it. We've gone from a promise by the JSLP to have an inquiry to establish the truth, the whole truth, and nothing but the truth, to a reality where they cannot handle the truth. This is a government that doesn't mean what it says and doesn't say what it means. This is a government where you are with them or against them. It's a government that seeks to squash critics with the most aggressive of language or the use of disproportionate legal resources if you dare to raise your hand above the, or head above the parapet. So who can forget the labelling of people who had just the temerity of a different point of view in the business sector as fraudsters, or the description of long-term residents making a valuable contribution to Gibraltar as freeloaders? This is the opposite of how a government respectful of different points of view should behave. This is a government that says it is the most transparent ever, while actually being the most opaque ever with the people's minds. And rather than recognize this is the people's money, the GSLP treat it as if it were their own, structuring it as if it was private funds. After 15 years of political theater, Gibraltar now needs a more serious, respectful, and thoughtful approach to government. After years of favoritism, Gibraltar needs equality of opportunity. After years of bluster, Gibraltar needs prudence. In that, we offer a contrast with the GSLP because Gibraltar does not need showmanship or theatre. We offer substance rather than theatre, institutional respect rather than disrespect, public duty rather than self-preservation, and the clean separation of constitutional institutions rather than the dominant control and fusion of party state and the consequential erosion of constitutional checks and balances. Transparency and accountability rather than opaqueness. Fundamentally, if people want change, then it will not come from within the GSLP by it changing its leader. Because there is a need for a radical new way of doing things, for an overhaul of our democracy, for fairness and equality of opportunity, for transparency and accountability with your money, for strategic planning for a new generation, a modern Gibraltar, where the antiquated, opaque practices of a GSLP that has sometimes has a sinister, anti-democratic approach to good governance is consigned to history. But first, Madam Speaker, first, before I go into all that, the Chief Minister's goodbye. Because this has been a long goodbye. A very long goodbye. It started as far back as 2019, 7 years ago, when he delivered his victory speech at the John McIntosh Hall. Then, Mr. Bigardo said it would be his last 4 years as Chief Minister. Now it looks like it may actually happen. But indeed, it will be a summer and autumn of long goodbyes. Audiences may tire soon of being told that this is the last time he will address them, here or there, but fair enough, he should have his swan song after this time. And with that comes an evaluation of his time in office and what his departure means for Gibraltar politics. We go back a long way. 35 years or so, to be precise, when I met that young 19-year-old Oxford undergraduate, full of promise in that cauldron of burning, impatient nationalist politics that was the breeding ground for some of us. Then, the new generation who aspired to create a modern European Gibraltar. We went our separate political ways, and since 2019 have faced each other in this house and in these roles. He isn't Nostradamus, nor am I, but he was right when he told me 2 decades ago that he thought there would be a future when simultaneously he would be GSLP leader and I would be GSD leader. During that time, I have sometimes had harsh things to say about his party and the way he has handled certain issues. I have, however, never lost my respect for him as a capable, intelligent individual dealing with the most difficult issues. The criticisms I have had are political about what has been done and what they have failed to do. He said this morning on an aside, as he reflected on people who have been GSD leaders of the opposition, that he wants me to stay as GSD leader. Well, I'm not sure he means that, because perhaps in his more private moments, he will reflect that of all my predecessors in this post, I was the one that ran him closest in a general election, and that only 150 votes separates him from where he sits now to where I sit now. For my part, on the same note, I am actually glad he is going. I am glad he's going, because I think in large measure, he is the reason why such a flawed approach to politics still won elections, because the honourable member can sell ice to the Eskimos. His problem is that a majority of the Eskimos have now realised. So the criticisms I have are not personal, and indeed will not be personal today, because the mistake would be to think that the issues that arise in respect of the stewardship of Gibraltar are solely about him. They are not. They are about a much deeper malaise and about the way that this GSLP government approach politics, power and governance, about how they handle special interests of financial accountability. It taints the entire way that this administration handles the affairs of this community, and it goes well beyond him. It's seen in the practice and conduct of other ministers too, who all endorse each other's actions. So the notion that after a collective 23 years in government over two distinct GSLP administrations that they seem to be so proud of, that things will be done differently by a leader, Ms. Arias Vasquez, who looks at those periods in office clearly with teary-eyed admiration and endorsement, would be totally false. And that's why swapping the leader of the same GSLP political apparatus will make no difference, because they are all in it together, being their respective supporters. This is a choir, albeit not a harmonious one. So as this operatic encore season of the long goodbye reaches this stage today, there should be an evaluation of the impact of this long-running soap opera come pantomime, what my colleague Mr. Clinton might more dispassionately call a political balance sheet. And that is, as is usual, assisted by an assessment of the state of the nation and how it compares with where we were 12 months ago. Because in the last 12 months, Madam Speaker, and on a wider view, the last almost 3 years since the last election, several things have happened that have magnified the reasons why change is necessary. But that assessment also needs to consider the even longer view and the themes that now mark the style of this government and the history of it, and how this affects people, our finances, and the choices this community will soon be called upon to make. The Honourable Mr. Bicardo's tenure as Chief Minister and that of this second GSLP administration started with the promise of the new dawn in 2011. There were big promises made of lowering the debt by half the then level. A video that I have much reminded him of now haunts his financial legacy. Instead of it being halved, the gross debt has been more than quintupled, five times bigger, to more than 2.6 billion in gross direct and indirect debt. He promised personal income tax cuts. They never happened. And the lowering of the pensionable age to 60 for men. That just did today. Those who were persuaded to vote GSLP in 2011 as expectant 59-year-olds on the strength of that promise will be 74 now. 59-year-olds who believed them again in 2015 and continued to vote for them for that reason still didn't get their pension then and would now be 70. And if a third set of under 60-year-olds still believed them despite previous breached promises in 2019, they would have again been disappointed and by now been in their late 60s. And of course, there is, as we have spoken before, the desperate scramble of letters written to citizens, housing estates, associations, and anyone who will listen or with a grievance at election time, promising them everything under the sun, only to successively disappoint them and breach those promises time and again. If we were to ask all those people with letters and broken promises to step forward, it would cause a logjam in the streets. This is in some ways the first thing, that the GSLP will tell you anything to be elected or to stay elected. There is plenty of evidence to support this first theme. The promises are big, the delivery is small, and not just then. It continues to this day. So by the time 2015 came along, they were promising the strongest foundations. No pun was intended by that election slogan. Although the irony would not have been lost to all those who were promised hundreds of houses in Bob Belisa Mews within 4 years in glossy pictures in their 2015 manifesto, with absolutely no foundations having been built, still less strong ones, by the time the next election came along. A full decade after the promises of those strong foundations, people still wait for those houses at Bob Belisa Mews and Chatham Views, which was promised just shortly after the 2015 election. The children of many of those families will by now have gone to university and graduated without having been able to grow up in those promised houses that were owned by their parents on paper only. There were, of course, other big projects promised that never happened. There is now a veritable graveyard of big-ticket promises. Who can forget the Queen's Theatre, also centre stage, pun intended, in 2015, totally defunct today. By 2019, the GSLP decided to offer Gibraltar the promise of a hashtag Green Gibraltar. By seeking to surf the then modernism of the hashtag as a progressive environmental leap into the future, as if that was enough to prove their modernist credentials. Anyone thinking, however, that this was going to be some form of transformative green moment for Gibraltar was sadly disappointed. We got no more obvious green anywhere. Commonwealth Park, a genuinely good achievement, had happened way before. And what goes for greenery near Midtown is just a triangle, so hardly qualifies. The centre spread of the 2019 manifesto was a marvellous picture of a Victoria Keys development, which is a pile of rubble today. The Cirque du Soleil promise turned out to be, yes, a mirage, as was the Blue Water development. The 2023 election, where they eked through, gave us a number of mixed messages, including that they were to get the job done. One would have been forgiven if voters had added finally to that functional line. That was also the election where they had promised that they were 0.01% away from a deal that has now taken another 3 years to conclude. The slowest travel over 0.01% in history, or the biggest misrepresentation in electoral history. Truth and accuracy has never been a recognisable boundary for them if there were elections to win. The promises of a new police station and fire station at Rook look soon to be consigned to history. The green lung at Queensway, first promised in 2019, was repeated, but is still as grey as ever. And the pretty picture of the glossy cruise terminal is just that, a pretty picture, as were promises to the business community to regenerate the city centre. It would be impossible, Madam Speaker, to do a line-by-line analysis of the various promises over that 15-year period, but people will have their overall perspective of the pluses and minuses of this GSLP period. But as the years went by, the original promise dissipated as they grew the debt exponentially, became more opaque, and under the shroud of intransparency made a number of unaccountable deals, allowing the power of special interests, favoritism, and the privileged few, or those close to the party machinery, to grow. They went back to the basic flaws that had led to the electoral loss of the first GSLP administration. Because as Marx observes, history repeats itself, first as tragedy and then as farce. There has been progress in some areas in the field of the advancement of certain social rights, which I recognise, and abysmal failures of some promises, as well as a breakdown of trust in how Gibraltar has been governed as a result of recent scandals and issues. That is fundamental and taints the entire administration. Because as always happens, administrations are remembered by people not necessarily for their best achievements, but for their biggest failures. That is also the case now with this government that owns a series of severe financial and democratic governance failings that it cannot recover from. Madam Speaker, I recognise that Mr. Bigardo has dealt with big and difficult issues of the day. All governments do. I have remarked previously that possibly the toughest time to govern Gibraltar must have been that of the IWBP and then AACR in closed frontier Gibraltar. Those governments had to struggle to make ends meet in a truly island environment. It was for successive generations to dream of the opportunity of an open border. As the GSD dealt with joint sovereignty 25 years ago, the GSLP have dealt with Brexit and COVID. The latter, with our help in the darkest times, although the credit for handling overall COVID matters is theirs, of course. But in the same way that the first GSLP administration under Joe Bolsonaro that had delivered an economic impetus in their first term badly lost its way by 1996, this has also happened to this second GSLP administration. In many respects, with the return of similar themes of all those years ago, but this time with more insidious incarnations and more sophisticated structuring. So yes, the web of companies has become a jungle. But not because we have said so, but because Sir Joe has said so himself. He was the one who first described it in this house and referred to it as a jungle. He of the Bank of Joe, as Mr. Clinton has authored. I take no credit for either snappy phrase. The culture of fear and intolerance to criticism has also made a return. Not because we invent it, because it is obvious when people talk to us. The executive arrogance came back on speed, and the lack of control of special interests has become so pervasive and so sophisticated in its layering of obstacles to transparency that it now makes the Bolsonaro administration of the 1990s seem like a kindergarten of obstructiveness. I suppose the best that can be said is that the lesson was learned to make it even more difficult to get through the now jungle, according to Sir Joe. The off-book accounting has now become so large that the majority of large transactions seem to be off-book and unaccountable. When we have gross debt, indirect and direct, of around 2.6 billion and major off-book transactions of well over a billion, people can immediately see the size of the issue. And you all remember, you know, this morning in a classic touch of GSLP theatre, brandishes a certificate signed by the financial secretary, poor financial secretary, asked to sign this thing, of course he had to do it, as if that is conclusive evidence of the size of the gross direct and indirect debt, without telling us all that that only accounts for the direct debt and not the indirect debt. And my honourable colleague, Mr. Clinton, will give a much more detailed analysis, but it is obvious that the gross direct and indirect debt is worth around 2.6 billion, and it really is the obvious manifestation of everything that I am talking about today for the chief minister to railroad a financial secretary into a piece of theatre on his last valedictory to sign a certificate so that he can brandish it today as well as other things. So when we do not have accountability or even explanations of the use of hundreds of millions of pounds, then this is beyond a problem. It is a way of political life, which is and should be deeply unacceptable to the citizen whose money it is and to this community. Because, Madam Speaker, the financial and democratic governance issues are so profound that they are now the hallmark of this GSLP. And so this will not be cured from within the GSLP, and still less by changing the GSLP leader. Because the problem is not just Mr. Bigardo, it is the GSLP way of governing, because they are all in it together. There is a reason why Mr. Bigardo said at the time of the publication of the Openshaw report that he wanted to absorb the criticism himself personally. That is because he, the ultimate political operator, and they are politically savvy enough to be playing the game of pretending that they can deliver a change from within. But if Gibraltar falls into that trap, it will just be the next installment of this particular Greek tragedy and simply institutionalize the bad practices through a generational passing of the baton. Gibraltar will not get the change it badly needs by perpetuating them in office. It will merely perpetuate the bad practices. New faces, but old practices. Because, Madam Speaker, the behaviours that we have seen and the excesses belong to all of them. It belongs to the successive governments that he has led, and also this year, very unceremoniously and in full technicolour, belongs to all the current ministers without exception.

was constitutionally mandated and deserved the respect of the institution from which it emanated. Instead, it unchained an unprecedented reaction of vitriol on a senior and respected civil servant, which frankly had seen no previous parallels. People were shocked by the circus that unfolded in the weeks and months that followed. Not content with a visceral, personalized reaction against the principal auditor, the government then brought a motion to this House to conduct a sustained assault on his report with reckless disregard for institutional and constitutional protections in the process. Their reaction to the report and behavior in the months that followed shone a searchlight on their approach to governance. Taxpayers' monies, savers' monies, are not there to be used for opaque transactions and questionable payments. These monies, or political power, aren't there for unaccountable dealings or grace and favour. On the 23rd of April 2025, the GSLP government issued a press release in which it stated that the principal auditor should be, quote, free to say and not say what he wants when he wants, close quote. Fast forward a few weeks, and because they didn't like the report, and in a total U-turn, they openly and publicly trashed him, tearing up constitutional protections in the process. In their press releases and in the subsequent motion in this House, they took a personalized, aggressive tone against the auditor, accusing him of political bias and of a hatchet job designed to undermine the GSLP Liberals. The principal auditor raised legitimate questions on massive overtime, big ex gratia payments, some made to figures close to the political GSLP, contractual excesses, conflicts of interest. He raised the suspicion of waste and abuse and complained that he had been blocked from investigating, in his view, by, quote, unconstitutional, end of quote, behavior from the government, in particular the Chief Minister. Like it or not, that was his legitimate view. Much of what was contained in the value for money aspects of that report was recent and up to 2025. So it's impossible for individual ministers to distance themselves from transactions, conduct, or the basic approach to financial governance on the basis that this has nothing to do with them. That somehow it's about the past. Well, it isn't, because the value for money work was up to 2025. It's about the track record of their GSLP administration since 2011 that continues and that ministers, all of them, are a part of. Still less is it possible for them to distance themselves when they all backed a vote castigating the principal auditor for his conduct. It's easy to forget, but only a few months ago, this GSLP, via its main spokesperson and with the backing of all ministers, accused the principal auditor of conduct in emotional and descriptive terms. That he, or the report, was ludicrous, utterly disreputable, shocking, improper insinuations, scurrilous, idle and unsubstantiated, misleading and unbalanced, risked defaming officials by alleging lack of propriety, democratically despicable, poisoned, jaundiced instrument, an element of collusion, inhuman, improper and unbefitting, unforgivable, heinous, blatant discrimination, a fundamental attack on democracy, worst possible witch hunt to pursue those with an inclination to the left, an attempt to mislead the House, a huge risk that the report created for Gibraltar as a jurisdiction, a breakdown of trust, unconstitutional, hurts the fabric of our nation and undermines the trust and faith in institutions. Not the kind of language with which a government should describe a parliamentary officer, one vested with constitutional powers, to be its watchdog.
The trashing of the last principal auditor was surely

0: so that future watchdogs or other watchdogs should watch less. Probably, the accusation that the report was affecting the reputation of Gibraltar or trust was the most incredible turning of the tables. So it was the report that was giving Gibraltar a bad name, and not the conduct that was criticized by it. As always, it's never their fault. The motion they brought to this House rejected findings on the compliance audit of the savings bank, or criticisms on housing allocations, or on specific contractors, or overtime, or ex gratia payments, or procurement. The motion lambasted the auditor for a, quote, deep party political bias against the Gibraltar Socialist Labour Party, tarnishing the said report in its entirety in respect of the party political bias implicit in many parts thereof, end quote. A motion that was supported by every single minister. The language screamed of high paranoia, was a disgrace to this House, and showed a terrible intolerance to criticism. And this, Madam Speaker, is the second theme of this government. That you're either with them or against them. That they are intolerant to criticism. That motion was backed by each and every minister. So let no one pretend that they are different. Wherever there was something they didn't like, wherever there was an inconvenient truth, they singled it out and criticized the principal auditor. There had never been another Gibraltar example of a motion like this. After all, it was only the principal auditor who can audit the accounts of Gibraltar. Only he has that constitutional power. And yet, the motion concluded with the government asking itself to, quote, lay on the table a counter report for financial year 2018-19, end quote. Well, Madam Speaker, 8 months on, we still await that. Yes. And the publication of the legal advice, which they said they would also publish. This was not the first time, or the last time, this government had behaved in a manner intolerant to criticism. People may understandably think that they were desperate to stifle and discredit this report because there are concerns as to what else comes out. At the end of it, opaqueness is also a hallmark of this government, so why should that be a surprise? The attack on the auditor was about sending signals and showed an intolerance to criticism that is also about an approach to democracy. It sent signals to any public servant, any person or body who is called upon to carry out an independent function to keep this government in check. It was about stifling criticism. Anyone who dares speak the truth. It was about instilling a culture of fear in our Gibraltar that was unacceptable. Madam Speaker, after the long, hot, audited summer, there was little respite for the government in the snowfall of truth that fell incessantly all winter. Because days after having squeezed home with their one-vote majority on the pointless persecution of the motion condemning the principal auditor, Sir Peter Openshaw delivered his devastating report after the McGrail inquiry. The reaction from the GSLP government showed that this is not just about Mr. Bigardo, but corrodes the approach of each and every minister, and why, again, all ministers own the reaction. Because for months before the general election, Mr. Bigardo repeatedly said he would be exonerated by the inquiry and that, in his own words, it would get to the truth, the whole truth and nothing but the truth. Far from exoneration, he was deeply criticized. And the truth is that the inquiry found that the Chief Minister attempted to interfere in a criminal investigation.
1: I'm going to pause you there, but I have given directions and not commenting on matters that are before the Supreme Court at the moment. I'm going to ask the Honourable Member to respect that ruling, please.
0: Madam Speaker, I do respect that ruling. I was only going to say this, if I may.
2: Say? Unless you say it, I don't know whether you can say it or not.
0: No, I haven't said what I'm going to say. I was only going to say this, Madam Speaker. It's the judicial review, Madam Speaker, that is sub judice. The inquiry itself is not sub judice. The inquiry has concluded, and I say this, I may just make this distinction, if I may, Madam Speaker. The inquiry is concluded. It is in the public domain. It was put in the public domain by the government, and it is available online. It has been well ventilated in the public domain. I do not intend to go to the pleadings in the judicial review. I respect that it is that which is sub judice. I don't intend to go into whatever is in front of the court there. But to the extent that the inquiry itself is not sub judice, the inquiry's conclusions are in the public domain, then to that extent, Madam Speaker, I was only going to touch upon certain matters which are well known and put in the public domain by the government itself.
1: I don't dispute any of that. It is in the public domain and has been the subject of public comment, and we're all aware of that. But I am concerned that the rules are clear that any matter which is upon which a judicial decision is pending shouldn't be the subject of comment here. And there is a judicial decision pending because the proceedings are active, which impacts upon the conduct of the Chief Minister, which is the basis of the report. And all I'm trying to do, and I require cooperation here, is simply to uphold the rules. Erskine and May is quite clear on it, and I've looked at this very carefully because I want to be as fair as possible, which is why I said general principles, all right, but detail and substance, not. And the detail that is being judicially reviewed is the detail the Honourable Member wants to comment on now, and I'm going to ask him not to do that.
0: Well, my lord, I was going to call you my lady.
2: It's been a while since I've heard
3: that. Yes. Well, my lord, we can even work. It's been a while since I've
0: Madam Speaker, of course I respect your ruling. All I'm seeking to make is a distinction between the inquiry which is concluded and the findings which are in the public domain. Anyone can go and look at them now. And the judicial review, Sir Joseph said, and the rule, the standing order, and I'm not addressing you on a point of order, but I'm addressing you in my main speech. All I would say, Madam Speaker, is that the objective of the standing order is that there should be not comment on a matter which would affect parties to a judicial review, to a court process which is sub judice. I intend to make no comment on the substance of whatever is in front of the court on the judicial review. I intend to make comment only on the concluded inquiry which is not sub judice and is in the public domain, and the findings are clear.
1: The difficulty is that I don't dispute the distinction the Honourable Member is making. It is in the public domain. It has been published. Those of us who have wanted to have read it, I am concerned with what is said within this chamber that has to adhere to the rules. And in my view, a matter, not albeit that it is in the public domain, a matter which is the subject of essentially an appeal, a judicial review, is protected from comment in this place. General, if the Honourable Member wants to talk about, well, I'm not going to suggest what he wants to talk about, but general comments are fine, but the detail of the finding of the tribunal, which is now being judicially reviewed, albeit that it is in the public domain, is not able to be commented on in that detail in this chamber. So perhaps we can...
0: Well, Madam Speaker, there may be things that I may want to say, which is not before the judicial review, but, you know, unless we do a forensic dissection of the pleadings of the judicial review, we will never know. Madam Speaker, I simply want to make the generic comments that are within the scope of, I thought, your ladyship's ruling this morning, which was, do not speak about the substance or the court process, the judicial review, but you can speak about...
1: Do not speak about those points that are being judicially reviewed.
3: Well, Madam Speaker...
1: And the Honourable Member is right. I haven't read the pleadings. I don't know but I have the gist of it, like we all do.
3: Yes.
1: It's what is being judicially reviewed
2: are the comments on the conduct of the Honourable the Chief Minister, and that is a matter under review. And as I said this morning, there is a possibility that that may prejudice interest. And look, we could, and we have had in a different setting very interesting exchanges, which I enjoy, but I don't want this to become one of those, because we need to move on. The Honourable Member knows what I'm saying, and I ask that he follows that.
0: Yes, I know what Madam Speaker is saying, but of course, as Madam Speaker has just said, there has not been a comparison. So it may be that things that I would have intended to say I would not have breached that, but we will never know, because unless we go there. But let me put it this way, Madam Speaker. We all know what the Openshaw report is about. We all know what it is about, and we all know what Sir Peter Openshaw said and found about the Honourable Member. We all know. Anyone who wants to can go to the website and read the report. Anyone who wants to can Google the press releases that we issued at the time. Anyone can see what GBC reported on the whole matter. It's all out there. It's not a secret. So we all know what the conclusion of the report was. We came to this house in January on the confidence motion, and I said things then after the judicial review had been filed.
2: Well, yes, but it wasn't active at the time. I've also checked what active means for the rule to kick in, and active means that it has to have been dated or pleaded. So I've looked at this because I knew there was going to be fun and games on this. So
0: Madam Speaker, it's not fun and games. With all due respect, this is, and I'm not, you know, Madam Speaker can interrupt me because you can cut my microphone in a way that no one else can. But I'm not seeking to have a debate with, respectfully, Madam Speaker. I am addressing the motion on the State of Nation, and I am saying that I came here in January and I said certain things that people can go, who are listening to me today, can go and check what I said, because it's all enhanced. So it's all in the public domain. And indeed, so it is obvious what Sir Peter Openshaw said about the Honourable Member and about his conduct. I addressed the people of Gibraltar on Christmas Eve on this issue. I also addressed the people of Gibraltar in New Year, when I came back, about the conduct of the Honourable Member, without quoting from the specifics that I would have wanted to say. But it is obvious in our view, that this was unprecedented, and that the Chief Minister broke a number of rules that would zealously apply and be applied against an ordinary citizen. This was unprecedented. And indeed, I'm being reminded, Madam Speaker, that the report was laid in Parliament, quite right. So it is a document of this place. But I hear your Madam Speaker's ruling that I should not get into it, even though it was laid in this place, and it is a document of this place. I'm not sure, I certainly know any precedent where a member in this House has been directed not to refer to a document of this place. But Madam Speaker, if a report had like this had emerged in the United Kingdom, any UK minister would be compelled to resign, because the insidious conflicts underlying the evidence that we all heard in April and May and June 2024, I'm not talking about the findings, I'm talking about the evidence that everyone was able to see here, it was compelling, and it led Sir Peter Openshaw to recommend that there should be legislation on conflicts of interest, which we have been talking about, the need for such robust rules well before the McGrail inquiry. And the need continues beyond it, because lessons have not been learnt by this government. Madam Speaker, because this is post-truth, GSLP, because instead of acting in a contrite manner, the GSLP acted in its now customary theme of denial and an attempt to shamelessly repackage the truth, a third theme. Because the undignified spectacle of the GSLP government last December tripling down on their own particular fantasy land by saying on the day of publication that the government had been vindicated and exonerated in the Openshaw report was a stark moment that spoke not just to where we are with this government, but about what they are prepared to do and to say to stay in power. Not just because they refused to accept the findings and, in our view, the truth, but because they insisted on rewriting it, at the very least, in its reaction, repeating incessantly a different version, in the hope that by repetition people forgot and accepted that fiction. So the statement was issued, the vindication, exoneration statement was issued for the government, for all the ministers. So let no one pretend anything different or that they are different. This is post-truth, GSLP, peddling twist, spin, downright misrepresentation, telling people they are true. And the next tool at the time was to say that the £8 million inquiry had just delivered an opinion of one person. It was repeated by the Honourable Professor Cortes here. But what happened to the promise that it would deliver the truth, the whole truth, and nothing but the truth? Or is it the truth, the whole truth, and nothing but the truth if it agrees with me, but if it doesn't agree with me, it's an opinion? So we've wasted £8 million. What does it say about this government and what message are they sending future generations? Are we telling our young people that if you are found to have done what Sir Peter Openshaw says, you can hold the highest elected office in the land? So what are we then saying about standards to occupy public office? And how do we act in future if that's ignored now? Well, it was ignored by the people, like the Honourable Miss Varias Vasquez, who will tell you soon that they represent change and renewal. But, Madam Speaker, being Chief Minister is a privilege. Chief Minister is the guardian of the public purse and of the rights of the people of Gibraltar. He or she should be the protector of our constitutional institutions, seeking only to enhance and strengthen the protections and guarantees, not to lessen or erode them. He should be zealous in ensuring there are checks and balances, utterly disciplined in respecting the boundaries. He should not usurp the functions of the police. All that is so obvious to be undeniable, and yet it is denied by the government, who bolstered Mr. Bigardo and who remains in office with the acquiescence of his ministers. So faced with the option of either backing him or sacking him, ministers opted to back him when the parliament considered the motion of no confidence in Mr. Bigardo in January this year. In doing so and supporting him, each and every minister owned and condoned the improper actions too. This was made clear not least in the speeches of the Honourable Messias Vasquez or the then pretender to the throne, Mr. Fetem. Maybe because the new Leadership Double Act is mired in similar conflicts of interest through their professional association with Mr. Bigardo. After all, the company at the heart of the evidence, not the findings, evidence, 36 North, was a company within which Hassan's, their law firm, had ultimate beneficial interests of 33% via a corporate entity on behalf of the equity partners, as was revealed by the Honourable Member in 2021 in this House. Mr. Bigardo was one of those equity partners holding a beneficial interest in that company, 36 North. And so if Ms. Arias Vasquez, also an equity partner, had interest in at the time too, it's easy to see how they are all swimming in the same conflicts. And with that, as well as their common values, must come the desire to mutually protect each other, the same agendas, the same people. After all, Mr. Picardo protected his friend and mentor, and Mr. Picardo is Miss Arias Vasquez's friend and mentor.
3: Daniel Fitton.
0: It may not be so surprising that they protect each other, even in the face of the findings, or future things that may emerge. After all, as I have said, the future GSOP leadership team and the current leader are all in it together, in the same party, in the same conflicts, with the same values, and beholden to the same interests. So what does this then say about any attempt to have to pretend that a new leader is renewal? Because this is not the end of an era. It's the passing of the baton within the same conflicted dynasty to retain generational control. It is change the head, but not the political body or how it behaves. There will be no rejection of the past or real change. There may be superficial talk of change, posturing and playing to the gallery, maybe even with pretty pictures of projects or announcements. But in reality, insofar as the GSLP goes, the more things change, the more they stay the same. And all this takes people for granted. It's high time that the GSLP government should put all this to the electoral test so that people can judge what they think of the last few years and everything that has happened since the 2023 election, and can democratically decide who should govern Gibraltar. If they are so convinced the new GSOP chief minister should go to the people sooner rather than later, instead of clinging onto power. But Madam Speaker, instead of an internal party election, the people are being served a coronation. Bueno, está de moda. I've referred to Ms. Arias Vasquez before as the heir apparent, but no longer. She has now transitioned to heir actual. So I congratulate her in doing so. Mr. Picardo warned us not to regard her the other day as a successor yet, but that was as facile as Mr. Fitton's cheerleading of Ms. Arias Vasquez in that impromptu photo opportunity a few weeks ago. Yeah. There was no surprise in Miss Arias Vasquez becoming heir actual. After all, she's been trailed as the establishment choice for a very, very long time. The GSLP establishment, well, maybe not Sir Joe. But she's long been Fabian's favourite for the throne, and no doubt with the backing of the special interests. And she had repaid her status as heir apparent by steadfast loyalty through the difficult times. Her actions could be summarized in these few lines. If there are auditors to trash, I'm with you. If there are allegations of improper conduct, I will ignore them. If there are judges to appeal or review, I will agree the people will pay your fees. In the slipstream of the confidence motion, and no doubt in an attempt to distract from the debacle of the Openshaw report, the government brought a motion to this House, ostensibly in relation to police whistleblowers, but brazenly seeking to run a parliamentary rewrite, casting doubt on findings of the report. In the process of that motion, Madam Speaker, extraordinary assertions were made about the police, seeking to undermine it as a respected institution and previous senior respected ranks. The Honourable Ms. Arias Vasquez, as the new putative leader of the GSLP, signed up to the assignment and supported the collective kicking of the police as an institution, spoke volumes on any prospect of internal renewal. It was a disgraceful episode, in our view, in which a desire to climb the greasy pole once again triumphed over principle. Those institutions and senior civil servants who have seen Ms. Arias Vasquez support the trashing of the auditor, support the criticizing of the police, agree to pay Mr. Picardo's legal fees, own and condone the action that he was criticized for, and declare that he was vindicated and exonerated, but still support his continued presence in the government, will consider that the Honorable Lady is the opposite of change. She is continuity personified, and the antidote to change. But, Madam Speaker, if there is one slight disappointment and a flatter of surprise in the sudden June announcement of the intended coronation, it is for those who thought that there might actually be a democratic contest in the GSLP for the first time ever. Those who may have thought that had the last three seasons of the box office series Succession on their side. After all, then there'd been trips everywhere to cement his credentials as left-wing rival and pretender, prodigal son who returned, tax collector extraordinaire, man of the people,
4: red tie,
0: wearing so many dark shirts in El Salvador, Mexico, Nicaragua, on his tour of Southern Hemisphere democracy that he put Andy Burnham to shame. He had truly become the Prince of the South, if not the King of the North. But then, instead of a finale, that damp last episode of conviviality, or maybe false conviviality, where they all hugged each other like the friends they never were. It was like one long dramatic tease, only to find that Bobby Ewing had woken up in the shower and it had all been a dream. And then for what? And then for what? And then, I can see that they missed the last episode of Dallas, where he does wake up in the shower, and it was all a dream. And then for what, Madam Speaker? And then for a future title that no one really understands, so that he can be called the vice deputy or the deputy vice. I can't even get my head round it. The deputy to the deputy twice removed. At least the King of the North had a ring to it. So if you're going to compromise, por lo menos, the Prince of Arrow, beg, my bonito. But maybe, just maybe, all this is tactical, Madam Speaker. Because Mr. Feetham, who is an astute politician, knows the writing is on the wall, and it is best not to be holding the poison chalice when the music stops. In any event, this new hand-picked team from the same conflicted cabal is the assurance that things will not change, because those who come after Mr. Bigardo will protect his legacy with enthusiasm in the case of Ms. Arias Vasquez, out of necessity in the case of Mr. Feetham. Live to its values and endorse the action taken. They will live by the same ideals. In 2019, after the election, the Honorable Mr. Bigardo declared the culture of entitlement at an end. But that did not include their own culture of entitlement, because they seem to think they have a dynastic entitlement to govern and perpetuate their existence and seek to control all facets of life and business. Fueled by the Bank of Joe and with your money, but without accounting to you, helped by party apparatchiks in key positions and by special interests, but again without telling you what the various arrangements with those special interests are. So, Madam Speaker, changing the leader will not change the fact that the GSLP will keep saying anything to stay in power. It will not change that they are intolerant to criticism, because the Honourable Ms. Marias Vasquez joined in the assault on the principal auditor, so she won't be different. It will not change the repackaging of the truth of the downright misinformation, because the Honourable Ms. Marias Vasquez is part of the government that says was vindicated and exonerated in the McGrail inquiry, and she has owned and condoned the Chief Minister's conduct in the motion. And the Honourable Ms. Arias Vasquez herself is building up her own track record of apparent misrepresentations or inaccuracies. Because for the latest example, we need to go no further than the Unite press release of last week. And the hyperbole and exaggeration will continue. The Honourable Chief Minister, Mr. Bigardo, promised to lower debt by 50%. No doubt, Ms. Arias Vasquez, who brought us her own hyperbole of revolutions in healthcare and of triumphalistic exaggeration in the field of power cuts, will tell us all soon how that 2011 promised reduction in debt will be achieved. Nor will the change of leadership alter the special interests or conflicts that affect all, the current leader and the future leadership team. It will also not change the opaqueness with which they handle public finances, which is also their hallmark. Because the irony is that they believe something else, or at least they purport to tell the people that. This is part of the misrepresentation. Because they said in that very same press release back in April 2025 that this is a government, this, and I quote, this GSLP Liberal administration has demonstrated a greater commitment to transparency and accountability than any government in Gibraltar's history, end of quote. I mean, it's incredible. As usual, that hyperbolic statement did not stand up to the scrutiny of a nanosecond. The extraordinary thing is that the government now operates an effective, parallel, hidden budget through a complicated corporate structure with savings bank funds. Una cuenta B, B de Bozano, from which it deploys large sums of funding and cash for projects that are not subjected to real scrutiny or accountability. That they think this is acceptable when this is the people's monies or savers' monies is the fundamental problem. So, for example, a principal auditor last year highlighted that just after the 2023 election, and then further in July 2024, payments totaling 50.5 million were extracted ultimately from the savings bank and structured via a company called Community Credit Union Cooperative Limited, CCU. That company, CCU, dishes out loans to companies or individuals with the decision-making as to whether someone gets it or doesn't get it being decided by the GSLP government through Sir Joe Bozano. The criteria is opaque. And despite repeated requests that we have made, we've not been told who has the benefit of those loans and why. Just a few days ago, we were told that the value of the loans, just a few days ago, we were told that the value of the loans has now grown to a figure in excess of £114 million being structured through CCU. In other words, that sums of that magnitude have been invested in a number of projects with the sanction of the government without telling the taxpayer any detail of those investments, some of which have repayment dates of up to 2050. And when asked to provide a list of the entities who are recipients of funds, the minister, who accepts he makes the funding decision, says he needs to ask CCU for permission. This is a staggering way to obfuscate with savers' monies, with the people's monies, when the government accepts it is taking these decisions. How and why the specific funding is happening is unclear, because answers are not given. But we all hear the chatter and are aware of anecdotal deals to buy a growing list of businesses around Gibraltar. The commercial reasons or the lending rationale as to why the government through the savings bank has been willing to release over £100 million to these entities is as opaque as the jungle of companies. Because, Madam Speaker, the doors of international lending, the doors of international financial lending may not be open to all. For many, they are locked tight and bolted shut. But in Gibraltar, you can apparently open the door to the savings bank and release untold flows of monies just with El Martillo. So why does this all matter to the citizen, to anyone listening or watching? Why does the waste and abuse agenda or the transparency and accountability with your money agenda matter? Why does carrying on with the same style of government affect you? Because the release of reckless money for others means less money for you, because waste is less money for you, because it means worse services, less jobs, fewer opportunities. Because if others are given preferential treatment, or jobs, or contracts, or money, that may not be merited, or they deserve, there is inevitably less money for you, for the citizen. And I don't say these things to provoke outrage, however much these things should provoke anger in people, but because they matter, because they affect people's present and their future and their families. Because people work hard at their jobs and contribute taxes. People vote the government in to take care of your money, to use it wisely, to administer public services, to set up the schools with your money, to provide care or cure people with your money, to provide transport with your money, to employ thousands of people with your money, to award high-value public contracts, sometimes worth millions, to agree land deals with people, to build houses for them and future generations. We all hope that if money is used wisely, the government can provide people with all these things and still have enough left over to raise wages for public sector jobs, lower taxes, and return money to people, so people have more in their pockets. All these are priorities. But all these objectives are undermined and eroded if we are in a Gibraltar where people struggle against cost of living hikes, against massive supermarket price increases that put pressure on you, but you don't get enough help because the government cannot keep to its own budget. People suffer if there is waste, recklessness, or indiscipline. This year's budget shows that the indiscipline continues in some respects. So once again, the government has been unable to keep to its budget. The total overspent is 187 million, which will be analyzed in greater detail by my honorable colleague, Mr. Clinton, of which departmental overspent is in the region of 79 million. Of the 53 government departments under the various ministries, only 6 departments kept to their budgets for 25-26, with another 21 departments within a fairly small excess of less than £250,000 each. But the other 26 departments were all over those levels and some significantly over their budgets. Refuse collection, 5 million over. Health, 32 million. Education, 10 million. The cost of disposal of refuse alone came in at 7 million above last year's estimate. Additionally, obvious examples are necessary for the items booked as, quote, losses of public funds, which amount to nearly 2 million in a few departments: culture, technical services, income tax, or the Port Authority. And for the 1.5 million of ex gratia payments made last year, 1 million of which was made by the Chief Minister's office. The overspend is once again saved, like last year, by tax revenue, beating predictions and coming in at an extra 109 million. Without more tax, there would have been a major hole in recurrent expenditure. This is not, therefore, some product of miraculous GSLP guru economic management, but rather by the generation of tax to balance overspend. This is tax and spend, personified in the new leadership double act. Mr. Tax, Mr. Fietem, Ms. Spend, Ms. Ayers-Vasquez. We've had cause to express concern as to how some government figures are presented and packaged year on year. Given that we regularly warn about clear under-projections, and it keeps happening, we can only assume that this is now a deliberate way of presenting more favorable figures. So for example, Madam Speaker, the GHA spent 200 million last year, but is projecting to spend 176 million next year, 24 million less. While some of that is accounted for by a move of salary expenditure from the ERS, the overall under-projection seems unrealistic. Given the past years, because I've been saying that for the last few years, and every year will prove right, we make a similar point every year. Every year we are confirmed when we say, contrary to what the Honourable Chief Minister said this morning, every year we say that certain departments are going to overspend. And every year we are proved right. So what has saved them this year, again, is the tax recovery. So the under-projection shows a weakness in the budget that we are being asked to look at already. A fragility in health, because we know for sure next year they will have spent more than 176 million, or likely for sure, given the track record. It would be very well done, actually, if they spend 176 million next year. And equally, the care agency spent 45 million in 25-26 and is forecasting to spend 34 million in 26-27. That's basically 25% less than they actually spent this year. I mean, that sounds unrealistic, maybe unrealistic, requires an explanation. The electricity authority spent 73 million in 25-26, is forecasting to spend 64 million. Again, an explanation is called for. So if departments spent 674 million in 24-25, why did they estimate that they would spend 643 million in 25-26? 31 million less than actual expenditure. That was unrealistic. That was unrealistic was shown by this year's actual spend of 722 million. So why are they then, the government, projecting that departments are going to spend 689 million in 26-27? Again, 31 million less than last year. Is that realistic? And of course, the net effect of under projections is also that at budget time, the expenditure forecasts and the overall budget always looks better than it actually might be 12 months later. So realistic projections in some of those areas, combined with real rather than notional provision in areas where there will inevitably be large expenditure, would wipe out the forecast positive surplus. So for example, in temporary cover in education, they usually spend more than £1 million, and yet it's booked at 1,000. Or compensation in and legal costs in the GHA, where an average of £1.5 million has been spent over the last couple of years, booked at £1,000. So all of that put together suggests that fragility. And as mentioned, Madam Speaker, the total departmental over expenditure was a very significant 79 million. So if the government had kept to its budget last year a bit better, a bit closer, just imagine how much better off people could now be in a year where the corporate tax take has broken expectations. There would be more money for pay rises or job creation, for beautification of the tourist product, or for business assistance measures to help with the treaty impact. Because I'm going to come to it, but we've heard focus on the public sector workers. But what about the private sector workers? There's been no measure that has been, other than things like minimum wages and so on. If there had been better discipline, there'd be more cash to at least perhaps consider issues of tax that would help the private sector worker as well, beyond those on the minimum wage. Instead, Madam Speaker, the increased tax take and budgetary balance, the increased tax take, it just sucked away immediately. Budgetary balance papers over the cracks of missed opportunities and simply saves us from deficit. Because we're in tough times for a lot of people, with shrinking purchasing power compared to several years ago. The general retail price index grew by 25.3% from April 2020 to April 2026. Food prices themselves over the same period grew a whopping 31.7% Alcohol and tobacco, 24.4%. Housing, 32.4%. And services, 27%. So let's be clear as to what this means to anyone going out to buy food now as compared to 6 years ago. It means that your pound in April 2026, your pound of April 2020, were you to transport it to April 2026, in April 2026, your pound is only worth 76p compared to what it was worth in 2020. It means that to have the same purchasing power to buy the food that you did in 2020 for £100, now you would have needed £131.70 in April this year. But wages haven't generally gone up by that to keep up over the same period. Average wages, according to, if you look at the Employment Survey 2024, only went up by around 14% in the 2020-2024 period. The Employment Survey of this morning, 2025, suggests a larger increase, but it's well behind the 31% of food pricing increases. And then, of course, pay in the public sector was effectively largely frozen for many years, except for the impact of the cash handouts. And it's obvious that in the private sector, wages have not kept up with food or housing or services inflation. So the public sector pay increases today help the public sector. But private sector workers have sustained a 31% cost of living hike in food, and yet haven't seen wages rise like that. So the government needed to also consider that financial leeway needed to be redirected to those who earn less in the private sector as well by tax adjustments, which have not happened today. So people are asked to make do with less while the government do not tell them how they are spending hundreds of millions of pounds and doesn't keep to their budgets, but is generating millions more in tax that could be used by you or by services and is simply used to cover indiscipline. And yet, others are more fortunate because they have access to the secret stash of unaccountable cash operated by the Bank of Jove. So people are asked to tighten their belt and that there's not enough for consistent wage rises. We've seen a difference today in the public sector. Or for business assistance measures or tax cuts, while the special few get the inside track. And if worse still, Madam Speaker, if worse still, the government tolerates waste and abuse or is insufficiently careful with the people's money, this cheats the taxpayer by depriving them of money that could be channeled into better public services, wage increases, or job opportunities. Because this then means there is less money for people to put money back in your pocket in hard times, to provide for your family. So is it that there's no money or no money for you? Because if we're in a Gibraltar where some medical equipment for patients or transport, for some using care services, needs to be provided by charity because there's no money, then how is there money to pay for the Chief Minister's expensive private legal challenge against the inquiry? McGrail Inquiry books a cost of 1.5 million in 25-26 when the inquiry had delivered its report in late 25. So we assume that some of those costs may be due to the Chief Minister's challenge. Next year, in the estimates, there is still a provision of 1 million booked as exceptional expenditure related to the inquiry. But given that the inquiry has concluded, are these all costs generated or expected to be generated by Mr. Bigardo's judicial review? A legitimate question that people want to know. Because how many nurses or teachers could be employed with that money? How many jobs are not being opened up because the JSOP ministers have decided to use the people's money to pay for the Chief Minister's private legal challenge? So is it that there's a government for the whole of Gibraltar or an inside track for those with connections? Because if there is opportunity for some, but not for all, then your children can't get a job or may not get a job. If we've got a wild west of conflicts of interests or ministers who don't even recognize conflicts of interest, then there isn't a level playing field of opportunity. If you don't prohibit or exclude certain people from being able to bid or obtain lucrative public contracts, then that fosters trafficking of influence. If land is allocated for the profit-making aspirations of a few and not the hopes of the wider community, then as a nation, our progress is hampered and there isn't housing opportunity for all. So that is why all this matters to the citizen, to you, and affects people's lives. That is why, Madam Speaker, the choice is so important and why we are excited to deliver the changes Gibraltar needs. Because our belief in a positive future has never been stronger, but equally, there has never before been a government so seriously and deeply enmeshed in a financial and democratic governance crisis. How we as a people resolve this tests not just our present, but our future, because it requires deep-rooted change. And we begin by changing a government that has shown no commitment to the reforms that are necessary. And so what we offer people is a serious approach to governance. People want an end to empty promises, hyperbole, or white knuckle rides on a roller coaster of conflicts, special interests, or crisis. People don't want a government that is intolerant to criticism and acts as if it's entitled to govern or arrogantly takes on any institution which seeks to criticize it. Democracy, for it to be full, needs to be expansive and balanced, replete with fairness and understanding of contradiction and criticism. What we offer is the opposite of this GSLP way of doing things. Because this is a government that wallows in opaqueness and lack of accountability. They pay lip service to change, but with no real commitment to do so. The anti-corruption legislation took 12 years to be introduced in Parliament. And 15 years after their promise to the electorate in 2011, it hasn't been commenced. The Conflicts of Interest Bill that they have presented, which we will be debating soon enough, will be a completely toothless monster designed to drown any attempt at controlling the special interests that corrode Gibraltar. So change when it comes needs to be radical and strategic. It also needs to be well thought through, taking into account the creaking infrastructure in many areas that plainly is not fit for purpose, and the demands of an ever-growing population and a larger, older generation. It needs to be responsive to our culture and identity and consider where we are, where we have come from, what we seek to protect by way of our rights and identity as a people and our place in the Commonwealth as well as geographically in Europe. That means not discouraging lawful inward investment and immigration from the British family of nations or the Commonwealth. That means taking into account our wider interests when drawing residency rules, which, like many things, has seen poor overall consultation and seems poorly thought through. Coincidentally, I saw the Honourable Lady's article yesterday, Ms. Arias Vasquez, where in her own defence she says, we were consulted on the residency policy. Madam Speaker, if sending me a draft as a fait accompli on the basis that it was being issued shortly is her definition of consultation, then this pretty much sums up why there are so many people in the business community unhappy with a style of government. I certainly did not think that this was consultation in any serious way when I got it from the Chief Minister. It was no more than notification a few days earlier of something that was inevitable. If the Honourable Lady was serious about consultation, why were we then shown a pre-issue draft 9 months after the suspension of the previous policy and when it was already in final form and would not change? And yes, in that same article, by the way, I also saw her reference to the enterprising Mr. Cruz. He is that and more. And of course, it is now obvious how these subtle and less subtle lines of enterprise attack are unfolding. Not least by a recent letter in the Chronicle from a GSLP executive member and by the oblique references in a parliamentary debate on a different issue recently. All I would say on that score, Madam Speaker, is aviso al navegante, marejada en el estrecho, because that they may find that people professionally and politically close to them helped in setting

0: Madam Speaker.
1: Wait for it.
0: Madam Speaker. Madam Speaker. 10 years after the Brexit referendum, we are hopefully now about to get a treaty. That is an undoubtedly significant moment for this community in securing a relationship with the EU, which, while not coming without a price and without misgivings, is better than proceeding without such a deal. A few months ago, we backed the motion calling on the UK to sign the treaty, even with those misgivings. Noting then the obvious changes, even U-turns, in the government's position on aspects it had presented publicly before, for example, boots on the ground. There are concerns that we have on the economic and informational intrusive controls handed to Spain by virtue of the treaty, as well as the fact that there will undoubtedly be business casualties in certain sectors because of the new economic model. Consultation with the business community has been late and poor. I don't say so, the business community says so. And this has sparked discontent in the business community. The government thinks consultation is to tell people what they intend to do late in the day, without fully understanding that people need time to reposition themselves and support to assist through the transition or impact of any new way of doing things. It's evident that the government were not as alive as should be to the granular detail of importation processes and the paperwork that comes with all that when they signed up to the principles of the agreement, hence the disarray and questions of the business community. My colleague, Honourable Craig Sagarello, may say more about these business aspects. But misgivings apart, and having made known our analysis in detail at the time, we supported the motion, having conditioned our support to the entry of the treaty to a suitable concordance, having been agreed between the UK and Gibraltar governments. The reason for this was explained by us at the time as well, and so that we could ensure that decisions affecting Gibraltar can ultimately be taken only with the consent of the government and people of Gibraltar. I saw a draft of the Concordat in March this year, and a further draft last week. I have sent the Chief Minister my views in the hope the concerns we have flagged on language can be resolved to produce a better document we can coalesce around. The Chief Minister this morning announced the decision on the naming of the airport. It's appropriate that in the context of all these important developments, our airport should be formally named after the father of the Gibraltarians, Sir Joshua Hazan. The Chief Minister did speak to me about this before making the announcement today, and I formally welcome that this should happen. It's absolutely right that the airport should carry... It's absolutely right, this is the only time that they're going to applaud today.
2: Well, you agree with us.
0: It's absolutely right that the airport should carry the name of someone who fought for our identity and our rights for so many years. His name should be alongside that of Gibraltar in the title of the airport, so the significance between Sir Joshua and our country is promoted. Madam Speaker, the treaty, the deal, brings challenges and opportunities. As I said in March, we're committed to positively make the treaty work in government. It's time to look forward to make that work, and with hope. As part of that, the business community must specifically be heard and supported. Beyond specific measures to assist business that will be affected by the treaty, the government should have by now taken measures to improve the attractiveness of Gibraltar and our tourist product. This should have been done in preparation and of the treaty and to capitalize on opportunity. This could also have assisted business and particularly city centre business through the tough competitive times that may come. Instead, the government has lost time and opportunities. They announced the agreed political principles of a deal in June 2025, a year ago. We went to an election in 2023 where they had announced aspects of city centre regeneration. If, of course, it had been done and concluded by now, almost 3 years since the 2023 election, then the city centre and businesses would be ready to make the best of

0: any influx of tourism. The same point applies for the regeneration of maritime entry points or transport infrastructure. If these projects were now done, and are now going to be done, Gibraltar will necessarily have to undergo a transitional period of significant construction and refurbishment that will take some years so as to improve the product that should already have been done. A lot of that will be very disappointing to the business sector and unnecessarily puts economic strain on businesses or may lose economic opportunity. We should not be playing catch-up when the government knew things were happening. Madam Speaker, I turn to the budgetary measures and the budget announcements. Madam Speaker, strangely so far, there have been no business-type measures announced in the budget. Even though we have heard from the Chief Minister and Minister of Finance on the budget, he did not set out anything aimed at the business community. He has so far remitted himself to say there will be some announcements in the business minister's speech. That was novel, as in previous years he has done that. It leaves the business sector wondering what will be done and how their lot will be ameliorated, especially in the context of the impact of the treaty on competition or on the local retail sector. The business sector expected and indeed deserved to be assisted through the current transition, and there will be huge disappointment today that nothing was formally announced in the Chief Minister's valedictory on the state of the nation and finance. They may think they have been relegated in his priorities. That would be wrong, as they are centres of profit, generators of tax, and creators of jobs and wealth. Madam Speaker, we welcome the increases in the minimum wage, as it targets the lowest paid, who, especially given everything I have said about cost of living, should receive a higher rise than inflation. Additionally, we welcome the increase in the entry-level salary to the public service. Equally, we welcome the rises in inflation of pensions, survivors' benefit or disability benefit, as well as maintenance grants for students. I've already made remarks on the equalization of pensions at 60 for men, which this government first promised they would do in 2011. Madam Speaker, it is in the interests of stability to consider planning public sector pay rises in a more strategic, phased way. We've not seen the agreements entered into or any documents that may exist underpinning them, which contain the detail of the agreements reached between the government and the unions announced today. We will reach out to the government to seek a copy of these, given the long-term nature of these and the fact that, according to the announcements made by the Chief Minister this morning, these bind future governments up to 2035-36 in some shape or form. Insofar as the details announced, we agree, for the comments that I had already made, that there has been a real loss of purchasing power. The Chief Minister made much of the fact that total inflation was not as high from 2011 as the growth of wages over the period since 2011. Despite that, the government must have accepted a narrower focus in considering this pay deal, which in part focuses on the loss of purchasing power since 2019, and we agree is the proper yardstick because it would be difficult to compare with the job market and the people in employment in 2011. Madam Speaker, the public sector pay deal spans two distinct periods, the first phase from 26-27 to 30-31, and the second from 31-32 to 35-36. We welcome that there is an element aimed at recovering the backward-looking loss of purchasing power, as well as a forward-looking increase element. This would make sense if the gap in purchasing power is not to get bigger. Madam Speaker, last year we agreed with the bursary scheme towards the purchase of housing made to Gibraltar Regiment recruits. Equally, we welcome the extension of such a scheme to new recruits in the RGP. We agree with a retrospective scheme created to support local musicians by way of tax allowances. We also agree that there should be consultation on the use of social media and young people, given the evidence that there is on the effects of social media on mental well-being and bullying. Madam Speaker, while not strictly a budget measure, the Chief Minister described in some detail, or offered some detail, in respect of the sovereign wealth fund that appears to have been set up. We have not seen any of those documents and have not been briefed at all in respect of this project. It would be helpful for copies of the suite of documents to be provided to the opposition so we can better understand the fund, its scope, its investments, its participants, its assets, its liabilities, and its obligations as well as its rights. We would also want to understand much more about who is running such a fund and who they have decided to go into business with or invest in, how those decisions are made, and as to the structure of the entities. While headlines of this will make the people 700 million or up to a billion over 35 years is attractive and eye-catching, it is always right to look beyond the headline and subject to the promise of major future returns on any investment to some scrutiny. Quite beyond the scrutiny of the individual structure and investments, it seems clear that thought should be given to setting out a clear statutory framework or subsidiary legislation governing when, how, and with what accountability to Parliament such schemes or the sovereign wealth fund can be run. So far, there has been no accountability or notice of any detail to this House before the announcement today. And even taking at face value the promise that risks are remote, they would seem to be there from what was said, and we would want to reserve our position till we know much more about this structure. So, for example, the Chief Minister interchanged this morning in his explanation the use of the government and individual entities through which it is presumably entering into obligations and bears the risks. So can he assure the House in his reply that the risks are held in ring-fenced limited liability structures and not underwritten by guarantees from the government? Can he also confirm that the benefits, the annual 5 million he spoke about, etc., will go into the consolidated fund? It would also be useful for the government to confirm whether it will also agree to send a suite of documents to the principal auditor for the purposes of any comment or assessment he may have on value for money or risks to the government or otherwise, as he may deem appropriate. His independent view of the sovereign wealth fund may be useful to this House as an officer of this Parliament. So, Madam Speaker, we want to see change because we believe in a society where the few, where the law applies equally to all and not in a different way to a privileged few, where opportunities for all, not just for those close to the party machinery, and where you can have the confidence that your Chief Minister is the highest upholder of standards, that he or she is an example to young people. Because this is not a game. Our young people are watching, and how we act will mark our future. So the idea that we can simply move on from the Openshaw report or other aspects of serious financial or democratic governance as if nothing has happened is, in our view, nonsense. The next election will be a watershed for how things are done and by whom, how conflicts are handled, how institutions are protected, and what standards are acceptable in public life. Being in government is the highest privilege your people can ask of you, to serve your nation. People entrust the government with its hard-earned money through taxes to administer their money well. This is held by ministers on sacred trust for the people who deserve to be told how their money is spent. People should know what the government does with their money. The government should account to people and answer questions about where their money is, how it's spent, who benefits from the millions of pounds in opaque transactions. The starting point has to be that this is the people's money and that it is for the people to do what they want with their hard-earned money. And as such, the government should take as little of the people's money as possible in tax, recognizing that this is not their money, and it is for people to decide how best to use their money. When the government do appropriate money generated by way of taxes, fees and charges, the government should administer this as well as possible, eradicating waste, abuse, indiscipline or recklessness, so that this does not then result in the people having to pay more tax to bail out the government, because the people are not there to bail out the government from waste or abuse. They demand better controls on bad financial governance. We recognize the reality that this is the people's monies, and that people should keep as much of their hard-earned cash as possible. That is why we returned thousands of pounds to people in government. During the GSD administration's personal tax was reduced from a top level of 49% to an effective 25%, which is where it remains now. That policy directly helped thousands of families by putting real money back in their pockets, which is where it belongs. And that is what people want to see again. A policy that strives to administer services well, with lower burdens on people, and which results, if systems are run well, on money being returned to people. In 15 years of office, there's been little by way of an equivalent GSLP policy to put money back in people's pockets by way of tax cuts. Instead, they've spent the money worse, broken their debt promises, opaquely spent hundreds of millions of pounds, and now created a parallel fund from which they deploy millions of additional pounds to unknown beneficiaries. The GSD wants to return more money to people. The GSLP treats the people's money as their own. In overall terms, and given the continued presence of features that we have been criticizing over many years that affect the handling of our public finances, the opaqueness and financial governance, we will vote against this bill. But this, of course, is an appropriation bill. It is a bill to take monies out and spend them, to disperse them, spend them on public services. It is not a bill on the specific measures announced this morning, such as pay rises or the increase in the minimum wage. That would or should form part of a finance bill, as my colleague, Mr. Clinton, has pointed out previously. As such, our vote on this, and there should be no mistake, our vote on this is not about the specific measures, which I have covered separately in my response today, welcoming many of them. There are aspects of this budget, Madam Speaker, that suggest that the government is already in electioneering mode, finally changing the rules on pensions eligibility and meeting its 2011 promise, giving a pay rise to public sector workers, albeit not doing much for private sector workers. If they are in electioneering mood, people will be astute not to be taken in by such attempts, because the choice at the next election will be between the change that a GSD represents and the old ways of the GSLP with a different leader that represents continuity and more of the same. But let the election come as soon as possible. We will be ready. And at the ballot box, I believe that the people who have been viewing this financial and democratic governance crisis unfold before their very eyes will speak loudly.
1: Madam Speaker, may I start by pointing out that we are in a budget debate and not in a general election campaign. And if the government were in election mode, then clearly, Madam Speaker, we're not the only ones. I know the Chief Minister will be exercising his right to reply on many of the issues which the Honourable Member has raised, so I'll move on with my own address. When I first rose to speak on an appropriation bill in 1999, Gibraltar was a different country, almost in every respect. That address came within a few weeks of my first election to the then House of Assembly. Today, seven general elections later, I rise to contribute to my 28th budget. 28 budgets provide a rare opportunity, not merely to judge where Gibraltar stands today, but to measure how far we have travelled together. 13 of those budgets have been in opposition, and 15 in government. The office of the Deputy Chief Minister can be found at head 16 of the estimates of revenue and expenditure before this House. That head also covers the Gibraltar National Archives, Gibraltar House in London, and Gibraltar House in Brussels. Their combined expenditure approved by this Parliament last year was £2,383,000. The forecast outturn shows that £2,184,000 was actually spent. That means an underspend of £199,000. Madam Speaker, over the nearly three decades that I have served in this House, Gibraltar has undergone a profound transformation, not just in relation to the economy, but across the board. Some of those changes have been driven from within Gibraltar, some by wider global events beyond our control. For centuries, Gibraltar has adapted to successive waves of economic, political, and technological change. We adapted to globalization, to the internet, the smartphone revolution, and to social media. More recently, to the rise of fintech and digital assets. And now we stand at the beginning of the age of artificial intelligence, perhaps the greatest technological transformation of them all. This will impact further work, creativity, and decision-making everywhere. Many regard AI as the next major stage in technological and economic transformation. The lesson from every one of those revolutions is the same. Those who adapt prosper. Those who stand still will fall behind. Madam Speaker, as we continue to transition through all those different phases of progress, Gibraltar has never been hampered by our geographical dimensions or by the numbers of our population. Indeed, our size remains one of our greatest assets. Our people, too. That is a constant throughout our history. But such constants are often cloaked in change. And this means that the contributions from honourable members during the course of this debate will be very different to what the House heard back in 1999. Because we live in a fundamentally different world, and not only in terms of technology. We now inhabit a planet where traditions are questioned and where long-held assumptions no longer hold. The international order, which followed the Second World War, is on its last legs. And Gibraltar cannot afford to be a prisoner of the past. Nostalgia is not a strategy. It cannot become a substitute for policy. We need to adapt to the present. Where the close relationship between international trade and global economies means that events many thousands of miles away will impact here as well. For Gibraltar is not isolated from world events, as my honourable friend, the Chief Minister, quite rightly said. There is war in Europe. There is conflict in the Middle East. And who knows what else the future has in store. Against such uncertainty, Gibraltar continues to stand strong as a symbol of stability and security. Throughout our history, Gibraltar has never hesitated to play its part, often contributing far beyond what our size might suggest. But the global climate today means that Europe must now prepare for two interconnected challenges. The first, military, the second, economic, and both are inseparably linked. Their point is that all this has now become very immediate and very real. We cannot look the other way and pretend it is not happening. Global military expenditure reached record levels in 2025, driven by growing instability and strategic competition. The countries of Europe are rapidly increasing their defence capabilities. European military spending rose 14% in 2025. It has more than doubled since 2014. Nowhere is this trend seen clearer than in Germany. Berlin is now leading the charge with billions allocated to defence procurement. The Nordic countries and the Baltic states have introduced varying forms of conscription. The United Kingdom has increased defence spending. The Strategic Defence Review last year heralded a move to war-fighting readiness. Meanwhile, Gibraltar remains a key factor in UK military thinking. This is reflected in the level of activity at the naval base, in UK surface warship and nuclear submarine calls, and the US Navy sent its largest Ohio-class nuclear submarine to Gibraltar in May. The National Security Strategy paper, published by the Cabinet Office in August 2025, is entitled Security for the British People in a Dangerous World. This is for good reason. Madam Speaker, modern conflict is often hidden rather than overt. A war without declaring war, where the object has become to weaken and destabilize an opponent with a visible underhand action. That approach includes undermining critical national infrastructure and targeted, coordinated hacking attacks. So we need to be clear. In the same way that Gibraltar is not immune to global economic trends, we are not immune also to the changing face of warfare. The defense of Gibraltar is obviously the responsibility of the United Kingdom under the Constitution. It is nonetheless an area of policy on which the elected representatives of the people of Gibraltar are perfectly entitled to have a view. And in the State of the Nation address debate, defense issues cannot be the elephant in the room. The impact of military decision-making and the deteriorating international climate is a question upon which, in my view, this House has every right to ponder. Ignoring reality has never made reality disappear. Madam Speaker, it is against this wider geopolitical backdrop that the Gibraltar Treaty must be understood. Gibraltar was the last remaining piece of the Brexit jigsaw, and those international events have conspired to push the UK and the EU closer together. In many ways, it made sense to settle Gibraltar before the focus of attention moved elsewhere. Honourable members will know that political agreement on the treaty was announced in June 2025. The draft text was sent for legal and technical review in December. It was approved by the Gibraltar Cabinet in January 2026. The full text was published on the 26th of February, and it was approved on a motion by this House in March. The Committee of Permanent Representatives of the Member States of the EU gave the green light to the text on the 1st of April, and the formal approval of the Member States came last week on the 1st of July. The next steps require the consent of the UK Parliament and of the European Parliament. Madam Speaker, there is no doubt in my mind that this treaty represents one of the most significant diplomatic achievements in Gibraltar's modern history. It is so both in relation to the process and to the content. I will deal with the former first. The agreement was negotiated and concluded with the elected government of Gibraltar present at every level. That meant a seat for Gibraltar at the top table, together with the foreign ministers of the UK and Spain, as well as with the European Commissioner responsible. This symbolism was heightened further still with the first official bilateral meeting between a chief minister of Gibraltar and a foreign minister of Spain at the Spanish Foreign Ministry. That public face-to-face bilateral meeting of Wednesday, the 22nd of April, will go down in the history books too. Gibraltar's chief ministers have interacted with Spanish foreign ministers in the past, going back to the days of Marcelino Oreja and Sir Joshua Hassan. These were seen as informal or unofficial encounters, sometimes conducted in private and with a UK presence. Private because Spain refused to formally recognize Gibraltar or its government. In many ways, the April meeting in Madrid was without precedent. It came about as a culmination of a process which had commenced some 10 years before. It reflected the variable geometry which has characterized the treaty negotiations throughout, one where different parties met in different formats and different places. And it happened in the formal setting of the Spanish Foreign Ministry in full transparency and under the media spotlight. So in any discussion about the text and the substance of the treaty, this House must never forget the process which preceded it, nor the legacy which it has now bequeathed. As a historian, I have always believed in the influence of the personal factor in shaping historical events. And it is clear to me that this story is about much more than high politics. It has thrived on personality and personal contacts too. Having lived those negotiations since 2016, I have no doubt that personal relationships often became the back channel through which misunderstandings were avoided, positions clarified, and impasses broken. One day, the full story of these negotiations will be told. Here, I want to pay tribute to the time invested by my honourable friend, the Chief Minister, to the development of those personal connections over a very lengthy period of time, because it was precisely that network which often cleared the roadblocks in the way of the negotiations. Madam Speaker, I also wish to dwell briefly on another theme from a broader perspective. Again, this is best achieved by stepping back from the detail and viewing that broader picture. What becomes immediately apparent is that the treaty outcome is full of paradoxes. In a sense, that is nothing new. I say that because our position inside the EU was itself riddled with contradictions in the same way. But let us consider a few of these. First, Gibraltar will end up with a closer practical relationship with the European Union now outside it than we did when we were members. So exiting the European Union has moved Gibraltar closer to the European Union. Second, Gibraltar will develop a new relationship with Europe based on goods, customs and Schengen, which were all areas we were excluded from during our period of membership. Third, border fluidity will be greater outside the EU than it was when we were part of the EU. Fourth, Gibraltar will now experience a deeper interaction with EU systems, while at the same time remaining rooted in our British sovereignty. And Gibraltar will remain the living example that close European cooperation and British sovereignty are not mutually exclusive. I have no doubt that students of Brexit in the future will find our journey a fascinating case study. Politics rarely produces perfect outcomes. Sometimes it produces unexpected ones. Madam Speaker, I move on now from those general thoughts to dwell upon the impact of the new arrangements in one specific area. This House has already debated the treaty text in March, and I do not propose to rehearse that all over again. Nevertheless, the government understands that some people remain confused or concerned by the new border arrangements. So I too want to provide a few words of reassurance in this House. The first point to be made is that the border remains exactly where it was. This is the same line which for hundreds of years has separated British sovereignty from Spanish sovereignty. That line was patrolled by British sentries, later delineated by British sentry boxes, and later still by a British fence. It is significant to note that for most of the existence of British Gibraltar, the limits of British sovereignty were not signposted by a fence. That same line is still where Spain ends and where Gibraltar starts. That has not changed and will not change. Gibraltar remains British up to that frontier line exactly as it was before. Our sovereignty does not travel. It stays where it has always been. What will be put in place are practical arrangements in relation to immigration and customs. So the location at which Schengen entry and exit checks are carried out will move from the land frontier to the new facility adjacent to the air terminal. As I have said before, Schengen is a practical tool and not a political flag. A tool which will facilitate the creation of a common travel area between Gibraltar and the Schengen zone of the European Union. Those new arrangements will also facilitate the creation of a customs union between the EU customs union and Gibraltar in respect of goods. The consequence of all this, as we know, shall be the fluid movement of persons and goods between Gibraltar and Spain and the wider European Union. Madam Speaker, the removal of those controls and the physical infrastructure associated with them will not adversely affect the security of Gibraltar. Instead, Gibraltar will become more secure than ever. The government has already begun implementing security upgrades in the frontier area, as we have heard. That means enhanced surveillance systems, new patrol capabilities, strengthened perimeter infrastructure, and a joint operating base. New security fences will channel persons and vehicles through the only two access points into Gibraltar. This access remains through the tunnel or across the runway. New technology, upgraded infrastructure, and enhanced surveillance demonstrates the government's commitment to a stronger security posture. Gibraltar will be safer and better protected when the new border arrangements come into effect shortly. Madam Speaker, provisional application will follow signature in Brussels next week. The signatories, as we know, are the United Kingdom and the European Union. But it's important to recall that the process of ratification was kicked off here when this Parliament gave the go-ahead to Westminster. The UK process will come under the UK Constitutional and Governance Reform Act of 2010. That should provide 21 days for scrutiny. In this context, the House will know that there will be a debate in Westminster Hall tomorrow. On the EU side, the European Council has already deemed that the Gibraltar Agreement covers EU competences only. The effect of that decision is important. It signifies that the treaty will only require the consent of the European Parliament, as opposed to some 40 national and regional ones. So in the event that the European Parliament will be asked to express its view through a simple yes or no vote. However, recent EU treaty experience with Mercosur demonstrates that ratification processes cannot be taken for granted either. Having said that, the consent of the Parliament is part of the action required on the EU side. That responsibility now rests with them. But the government is working together with the UK in already monitoring the situation closely. Madam Speaker, I want to say a few words now about treaty implementation. Honourable members are well aware that work streams around the treaty have progressed in phases. There are a number of such phases: negotiation, political agreement, legal scrub, translation, signature, provisional application, ratification, and finally, implementation itself. The truth is that each of those phases has come with its own unique set of challenges. The final step in this list is the actual implementation of the treaty itself. This has been coordinated in government through a treaty implementation group made up of officials from the different departments and agencies. That group has been modelled on the Brexit strategic group, which put together the different work streams in relation to a non-negotiated outcome. The meetings of the group have been chaired by the Chief Minister or by me in his absence. It has had oversight of all relevant work. This has covered technical, legal, and administrative areas. Technical matters were led by the Chief Technical Officer. Legal matters by the Attorney General, working with Nadia Cesarello Parodi and the team of the Gibraltar Law Offices. And administrative matters by the Chief Secretary, the Director of Immigration and Home Affairs, and other senior officials in their own areas. Madam Speaker, week after week, the transformation of the air terminal has been remarkable to witness. The removal of frontier infrastructure, the volume of legislation, and the administrative work across government have demonstrated together the scale of treaty implementation. Officials across government have worked tirelessly to deliver the treaty, and I thank them all for their outstanding contributions. Madam Speaker, I move on now to report on my responsibilities as Minister for External Action. This diplomatic and political activity of the government is designed to raise the profile of Gibraltar and further the interests of its people abroad. So the purpose is itself straightforward, and it will surprise nobody to learn that most of this work is largely below the radar for reasons which I am sure honourable members will understand. However, it is known there are activities centred on London, Madrid, Brussels, Washington, and New York. It covers the work streams of the European Union, the United Nations, the United Kingdom Overseas Territories Association, and the Commonwealth. I should add that Madrid has always been taken forward by the Office of the Chief Minister together with the Press Office. The main effort of the last 12 months has obviously been taking the UK-EU treaty over the line. The conclusion of the treaty will now free up time and resources which can be invested in developing other external work streams further. Madam Speaker, Gibraltar is not responsible for external relations under the Constitution. But the fact remains, though, that both the Chief Minister and I devote a considerable portion of our time precisely to the subject. Indeed, the treaty negotiations have demonstrated just how much the elected representatives of Gibraltar have been involved in the development of our own foreign policy. The concept of nothing about you without you, promoted by the UK Labour government, is itself a recognition of this reality. A number of territories enjoy specific letters of entrustment from London, which permits them to conduct external relations. Bermuda has a long-standing general entrustment, allowing it to conduct external relations on its own behalf, delegated on a case-by-case basis, including, for example, negotiating its own associate membership status in regional bodies, like CARICOM. Jersey has a dedicated Minister for External Relations, who manages international affairs, diplomacy, and global trade. Their foreign policy is run through its Ministry of External Relations, together with the island's Chief Minister. And in Scotland, there is a Cabinet Secretary for the Constitution, External Affairs, and Culture. The treaty process has demonstrated how far Gibraltar's constitutional arrangements have evolved in practice from the letter of the Constitution. So, Madam Speaker, in the months and years ahead, Gibraltar must cement the evolution of its own constitutional framework. It is increasingly clear that this is one area where carefully crafted constitutional language to reflect the reality of Gibraltar's modern international role. I will report now to the House on some of the work streams which have been developed outside Gibraltar. Madam Speaker, the government remains fully committed to continue the Gibraltar lobby at the United Nations. Indeed, there is now scope to increase the level of engagement in New York after our relationship with the European Union has been settled. My colleague, Sir Joe Bossano, participated in the annual seminar organized by the Committee of 24 in Managua, Nicaragua, in May. And in June, the Chief Minister asserted the right of the people of Gibraltar to self-determination before the Committee of 24. After accompanying the Chief Minister to New York, I remained there for further meetings. It is precisely there, in those meetings behind the scenes, where we hope to be able to expand the activity of the government. The United Kingdom has made it clear that it will support the removal of Gibraltar and other UK overseas territories who wish it from the United Nations list of non-self-governing territories. Gibraltar, too, has long expressed a desire to be so removed. People of Gibraltar have the same rights to a democratic decolonization as all the other territories which have come before. The government will continue to raise these issues with the Fourth Committee of the United Nations in October. This context, in my view, is a further reason for a discussion on the constitutional arrangements between Gibraltar and the United Kingdom. The balance of UK-Gibraltar responsibilities has a direct read-across in New York. Separately, I also want to take the opportunity to remind the House that the Gibraltar National Archives will be holding an exhibition after the summer on the theme Gibraltar at the United Nations 1946 to 2026. Moving on, Madam Speaker, the government has continued its political engagement in the United States of America. This commenced in 2014, when the policy decision was taken that the Gibraltar point of view needed to be presented directly by us to decision makers in Washington. For obvious reasons, I cannot discuss every aspect of this work in detail. However, the House will know that the establishment here of a branch of the American Chamber of Commerce, AmCham, was a direct consequence of that activity. In order to introduce Gibraltar to members of Congress, a resolution has been tabled in various US Congresses. The process is similar to an early day motion. The signatories are always bipartisan. The resolution celebrates a long and historic relationship between Gibraltar and the United States, which dates back to the Barbary Wars of 1801. The first ever action of the US Navy outside their shores took place from Gibraltar. It is significant to note that some members of Congress who supported the resolution have subsequently moved on to high positions in different US administrations. One of them went on to become a chief of staff to the President of the United States. Another, a national security advisor. Over many years, we have made Gibraltar's case to senior officials in different US administrations. This included meeting the then State Department senior White House advisor, on another occasion with officials in the office of the Vice President, and with the National Security Council in the White House complex. So this work enjoys a high reach and has considerable value. In May, I was in Washington again for meetings. Those meetings paved the way for this week's congressional visit to Gibraltar. A delegation of members of the US Congress arrived today, Tuesday, and departs on Thursday. That visit was framed under the Mutual Educational and Cultural Exchange Act, MECA, with the United Kingdom. The visits are invaluable to provide a deeper understanding of what Gibraltar is all about. There have also been a number of CODL visits too over the years. In August 2023, a 9-strong bipartisan delegation from the House Appropriation Committee on Defence was able to witness our strategic location at first hand. It is worth noting that they flew directly into Gibraltar from Joint Andrews Air Force Base, and then from here went on to Germany. That work is set to continue too. In the current global climate, it makes even more sense to remind others of the value of a British Gibraltar and to put our message across to them directly. There is no better way to understand Gibraltar than to visit Gibraltar. I want to thank here our representative in the United States, David Liston, who has been a pillar of support for all the work which we do there. And I must acknowledge in this context his work to re-energize the Gibraltar American Council. Madam Speaker, I'm also delighted that the government intends to resume the internship program in Washington. I must thank my honourable friend and colleague, Professor John Cortes, who secured the funding for the Department of Education. Honourable members will recall that the program was paused after the COVID pandemic. Up to that point, over 100 young people from Gibraltar were able to experience life in Washington for 3 months. This came through placements with businesses, charities, NGOs, or congressional offices. The objective is for participants to be aligned with areas of strategic interest to Gibraltar. All those who have taken part were clear as to its value, and the government is itself convinced of the importance of this program. I have no doubt that once again this will prove a very useful experience for all those young people who attend. Madam Speaker, the government intends to continue its engagement with the organs and institutions of the Commonwealth. This follows a conscious policy decision to move in that direction after our departure from the European Union. That work continued over the last financial year. It is important to note that National Day 2025 was the first time that a congratulatory video message to the people of Gibraltar was delivered by a Secretary General of the Commonwealth. Gibraltar has been represented at events hosted by the High Commissioners of India, New Zealand, and Australia, among others, and has maintained contact with Cyprus, Malta, and other Commonwealth partners. I would like to place on record my personal thanks to His Excellency, the former High Commissioner of India, Vikram Doraiswamy. He has moved on now from London as India's new ambassador to China. During his time in the UK, he personally built up a warm relationship with Gibraltar and with the Hindu community in particular. We will continue this work going forward. Gibraltar has maintained an active presence across the Commonwealth during the year. This has come about through ministerial meetings, parliamentary engagement, trade initiatives, and participation in Commonwealth institutions. We had a presence at the Commonwealth flag raising ceremony, the traditional Commonwealth Day service at Westminster Abbey, the Commonwealth Day banquet, meetings of the Commonwealth Foundation, the Global Advisory Council, the Commonwealth Investment Network, and the Commonwealth Trade and Investment Summit. The government would like to thank the Commonwealth Enterprise and Investment Council, CEWIC, and in particular its country director, Janet Peralta, for its assistance in connecting Gibraltar to the wider Commonwealth. On that note, it was a pleasure to welcome CEWIC Deputy Chairman Lord Swire to Gibraltar in June. And I was particularly delighted to see that former Governor Vice Admiral Sir David Steele was appointed as the new chair of CEWIC Gibraltar. The Commonwealth is not merely a historical association. It is a living network of markets, ideas, talent, and opportunity. This year, Commonwealth Heads of Government meeting known as TOGAM, will take place in Antigua and Barbuda in November. I had the pleasure to attend events around the last such meeting in Samoa at the end of 2024. This was a very useful framework in which to project the many positive faces which Gibraltar has to offer. Alongside TOGAM, Gibraltar expects to participate in the Associated Business, Youth, Women's and Citizens Forum. Last month, this Parliament played host to the British Islands and Mediterranean region of the Commonwealth Parliamentary Association. It provided an opportunity for our MPs from both sides of the House to interact with our peers from other members from other parts of the Commonwealth. The Gibraltar delegation comprised my colleague, the Honourable Minister Brusson, and I from the government, as well as the Honourable Mr. Clinton and Mr. Sagarello from the opposition. I want to thank Madam Speaker, the clerk, and the staff to the Parliament for the exemplary and faultless organisation of this event. Members also represented Gibraltar at the 68th Commonwealth Parliamentary Conference in Barbados and at other CPA-organized events. And I want to pause here to congratulate the Honourable Joel Ladislaus on a recent appointment as Vice Chair of the CPA Overseas Territories Women Parliamentarians Network. This summer, Team Gibraltar will again fly the flag of the Commonwealth Games, which open in Glasgow on the 23rd of July. The event will run until the 2nd of August, and for many of our competitors, it would represent the pinnacle of their participation in a multi-sport competition of this kind. Madam Speaker, the policy of the government remains to deepen the link between Gibraltar and the Commonwealth. The role of young people in taking this forward is particularly important. That is why we will continue to support the continued participation of our young people at Commonwealth events. In April, Westside School student Aditya Danwani represented Gibraltar at the Commonwealth Youth Development Summit, which took place in the University of Oxford. Later this month, Jenna Stanley and Puneet Sabani will participate in the Commonwealth Youth Parliament. This will be hosted by the Parliament of New South Wales in Sydney, Australia. And in November, two more young people will go to the Commonwealth Youth Forum in Antigua and Barbuda. The government will also continue to support the participation of our young people in the Yokota Youth Summit and at the UK Youth Parliament. Here, I want to congratulate Isabella Asubarbi for her impressive performance in the House of Commons in November last year. Madam Speaker, I will now move on to report on Gibraltar House in Brussels. I will outline the government's priorities there as we head into the next phase of Gibraltar's relationship with the European Union. But before I do so, Madam Speaker, let me address a question that is sometimes asked. What does Gibraltar House in Brussels actually do? Or put differently, what value does its office bring? The answer is straightforward. The office exists to promote and defend Gibraltar's interests at an EU level. In that regard, it performs a role no different in principle from that carried out by the UK mission to the EU, or indeed by the representations maintained in Brussels by the EU member states themselves, or by third countries. Many small countries have an office in Brussels. Independent states like Andorra, San Marino, or Monaco. British Crown dependencies like the Channel Islands or the Isle of Man. And Bermuda, which like us is a UK overseas territory. This presence is all the more vital for any government with a treaty relationship with the EU. We recognized that reality early on. Indeed, almost 12 years ago, in 2014, this government took the decision to expand Gibraltar's office in Brussels. This led to the acquisition of the building at its current location in a very central square. But the world was a very different place back then. We were happily in the EU, even though we had our issues with them. And our objective then was to expand our visibility and influence at the heart of European decision making. At the same time, we had to confront the hostile and deeply damaging narrative advanced by then Spanish Foreign Minister Margallo. But Margallo came and went. And the landscape in Brussels changed completely when the UK voted to leave the EU in 2016. From that moment onwards, the office necessarily assumed a more focused and a more strategic role. This centered almost exclusively on supporting Gibraltar through the process of leaving the EU and subsequently through negotiations on a future relationship with it. And throughout that period, Gibraltar House proved indispensable. It supported ministers and government officials. It developed direct and productive relationships with the EU institutions and the diplomatic community in Brussels. It built expertise across the many policy areas touched by the negotiations. And at a critical juncture of our history with the EU, it strengthened Gibraltar's reputation and standing in Brussels. Madam Speaker, the government has adopted a new plan to position Gibraltar House for this next chapter in our relationship with Europe. First, a change of name. In recognition of that role and of Gibraltar's status outside the EU, the government has decided that the office will now formally be known as Gibraltar's mission to the European Union. This simply mirrors the change made by the United Kingdom itself. The UK representation to the EU has now become the UK mission to the EU. But this is more than a new title, which brings me to the second point. That this reflects a new mandate, new priorities, and a new framework for engagement. So work will continue to center on two principal strands: monitoring and analysis on the one hand, engagement and outreach on the other. Given that the treaty has profound implications for both areas, I will look at each of them in turn. The importance of monitoring developments within the EU will now increase significantly. For the first time, Gibraltar will have a deep and structured relationship with significant areas of the EU acquis. This is particularly so in relation to the circulation of persons and the movement of goods. In addition, we have taken on obligations at times providing for varying degrees of alignment with EU law in some areas. This covers the environment and climate change, state aid, aviation, anti-money laundering, and data protection. All this means that developments in EU legislation in those areas will matter enormously to Gibraltar. Government departments and agencies will need early visibility of legislative proposals in Brussels as they emerge. Gibraltar House will play a central role in monitoring legislative dossiers and assessing their implications. In this way, they will ensure that the government is equipped with the foresight necessary to prepare for and implement changes. This function will become one of the most important responsibilities of our mission to the European Union. Gibraltar will engage differently with EU institutions post-Brexit. The office will be expected to interact with the Commission on agreement-related issues. This is an important factor which we have considered when planning for its activities in the years to come. The agreement's governance structures will set up a political cooperation council. Three specialized committees will sit under the council, one on the circulation of persons, one on the economy and trade, and one on aviation. Those committees will have a central role in monitoring and reviewing the implementation and proper functioning of the agreement. They will carry significant responsibilities in reviewing compliance, addressing operational issues, and preventing disputes from escalating through formal dispute resolution mechanisms. The government anticipates that the mission will play a coordinating role in Gibraltar's participation in those new structures. This will cover work in preparing for committee meetings, participation in meetings, and work streams flowing from committee activities. But outside those formal structures, there will also be constant day-to-day engagement with the European Commission and the other EU institutions. This, Madam Speaker, will soon become part of the business as usual of Gibraltar House in Brussels. And beyond treaty-related matters, Gibraltar will continue engaging with EU institutions on broader policy questions. The office has already demonstrated it can do so very successfully. This has included areas like the EU's Grey List, the UK-EU contact group of the Committee of the Regions, and even the presentation of Janita at an academic conference in Brussels. That wider engagement will continue as well. Indeed, the ambition is to deepen it and to expand it. So the treaty gives Gibraltar a new platform to engage with the European Union. This interaction is not as an outsider looking in, but as a partner with whom the EU will have an ongoing and structured treaty relationship. A new structure for the office has now been approved by the government. Daniel D'Amato will continue to lead it now as the head of mission. He will be responsible for delivering this new strategic direction. He will continue to be supported by Paul Patron, the office's policy and communications officer, who will now assume the role of deputy head of mission. The government plans to advertise for or to deploy a third staff member to join the mission in Brussels. That follows on from a retirement last year. It is hoped that this will provide another young professional with the invaluable experience of representing and defending Gibraltar's interests abroad. The government has every confidence that this team of three will successfully lead the mission into this new phase. So Gibraltar House in Brussels now stands at the beginning of a new chapter. The agreement with the EU has breathed new life and directed new direction into the office. There will undoubtedly be challenges ahead, but the government is confident that our mission to the European Union is fully equipped to help Gibraltar go through them. I wish to thank Daniel D'Amato and the team in Brussels for their assistance and support over many years. Madam Speaker, I now turn to London. The London office has undergone significant transition while maintaining an intensive programme of political engagement. Jonathan Scott took up the post of UK representative and head of Gibraltar House in November 2025. He succeeded Dominic Sowell, who gave a decade of distinguished service to Gibraltar. In the short time he has been in post, I am pleased to say that Jonathan has indeed been our voice, our eyes, and our ears in Westminster and in Whitehall. At the same time, Tarun Duarte was confirmed as Executive Director, Head of Intelligence, Information, and Strategic Advice. On the operational side, a new junior political officer is now in post. In London, the past 6 months have been largely focused on the treaty. Gibraltar House there has delivered an intensive program of parliamentary engagement. This has included support for Gibraltar's continued interaction with the relevant committees of the Westminster Parliament, in particular the European Affairs Committee of the House of Lords and the Foreign Affairs Committee of the House of Commons. I was also supported by both our Brussels and London offices when I updated the UK-EU Committee of the Region.

ministers. The 13th James seat took place in London from the 24th to 28th of November 2025 under the theme Protect, Grow, Sustain Together. Preliminary work on the communique was coordinated through my office, and the meeting was attended by my honourable friends, the Chief Minister and the Minister for the Environment. The meeting was led by the UK, Europe and OT Minister Stephen Doughty, MP. It renewed the commitment to defend the sovereignty of the overseas territories. It maintained the pledge to uphold the right to self-determination of its peoples, including the people of Gibraltar, and it restated the policy of the United Kingdom to support the removal from the United Nations list of non-self-governing territories of those territories who wish it. The JMC was preceded by a meeting of the UK Overseas Territories Association, UKOTA, Political Council. I want to recognise here the work of my old friend Professor Cortes with the other OTs in the environmental area in his role as the chair of that group. In May, I represented the government at a pre-joint ministerial council virtual meeting with OT leaders and ministers. The objective was to prepare the agenda for the next JMC, which will take place later this year. The questions of constitutional reform and the interaction between territories and international organisations were among the topics discussed. Madam Speaker, the House will know that the political spectrum across the United Kingdom has fractured. This makes it more important than ever that Gibraltar is fully engaged across it. The London offices continues to exchange views on a regular basis with representatives of the main national political parties in the United Kingdom. Traditionally, this has included Labour, the Conservatives, and the Liberal Democrats. It now also includes Reform UK. Our team in London also continue to engage with the regional parties, that is the SNP in Scotland and Plaid Cymru in Wales, both of which are now the government in their respective nations. There is also fluid contact with the political parties in Northern Ireland. The political shift in the United Kingdom will impact the policy of the government in relation to the 2026 party conference season this autumn. The government will maintain its usual programme of engagement at Labour, Conservative and Liberal Democrat party conferences, including exhibition stands and receptions. We will also have a presence at the Reform UK conference for a second year running. I cannot stress enough the importance of explaining the position of Gibraltar to those who may not agree with it, and this will be better understood in person. Representation will extend to the SNP, Plaid Cymru and parties in Northern Ireland too. Honourable members may recall that in 2025, the government invited Gibraltar students studying in the UK to attend party conferences alongside the official delegation. All the applicants who qualified were accommodated last year. The same opportunity was advertised again for this autumn. Gibraltar House in London has also facilitated visits by MPs from across the UK political spectrum. This has included separate groups of Labour, Conservative and Liberal Democrat MPs, as well as all party parliamentarians for National Day. The team in London will monitor closely the ratification process of the Gibraltar Treaty as it makes its way through the Houses of Parliament. That will take place against a complex and evolving international backdrop. And it is precisely at moments of global uncertainty that engaged, well-positioned representation in Westminster matters most. Gibraltar House is active, connected, and ready to make our case to everyone who needs to hear it. So I want to thank Jonathan Scott and the team in London for their ongoing support. Madam Speaker, I now turn to work streams within Gibraltar itself, and will start with a few words on the activities of the Gibraltar National Archives. The archives continue to serve as a guardian of Gibraltar's documentary memory. They continue to receive a significant number of inquiries, both from local and international researchers. Indeed, the increase in digitized contents uploaded by the archives to their website has resulted in a rise in the number of inquiries received. A volunteer program was launched in May 2025, which attracted 50 expressions of interest, and this remains ongoing. In September, an exhibition marking the 40th anniversary of the border opening welcomed nearly 1,000 visitors. This included many school groups and received very positive feedback. This September, there will be another exhibition. Its theme, as I said earlier, is Gibraltar at the United Nations, 1946 to 2026. It will mark 80 years since Gibraltar was listed as a non-self-governing territory. During the last financial year, the archives also reached out to young people through presentations in schools. The community continues to donate historical materials to the GNA in the form

0: documents and photographs, both in paper and in digital format. The archivist is very grateful for those contributions, which enrich the archival collection and preserve aspects of our shared history for future generations. It is said that a nation without a memory is a nation without identity. On behalf of the government, I want to take this opportunity to thank the archivist, Gerard Wood, the staff at the National Archives, and the many volunteers for their valuable contributions. Madam Speaker, I turn now to civil aviation. Civil aviation has undergone significant structural reform over the past year and is distinct from commercial aviation. The latter includes the new aircraft registry, is an area for my honourable friend and colleague, for which my honourable friend and colleague, Minister Santos, is responsible. Following commencement of the Civil Aviation Authority Act 2024, the Director of Civil Aviation, Chris Perkins, became the first Director General of the new authority. On his advice, the government selected a board of directors to provide governance functions to the authority. I thank Jose Julio Picharello, Captain Christine McGee, and Mr. Lloyd Lemon for serving as board members. The new authority has adapted quickly to its responsibilities, and it continues to oversee domestic aviation safety and security. The Director General has published 18 new aviation operating regulations to support the future aircraft registry and ensure compliance with the Chicago Convention. Those operating regulations provide legal clarity to aircraft operators who may wish to register their aircraft. The legislation and supporting documentation will become available on the Gibraltar Aircraft Registry website, which, I am told, is in the final stages of development. Madam Speaker, the UK Department for Transport required an audit of the safety oversight activity, which confirmed existing best practice at the airport. And the audited entities benefited from the experience of the UK civil aviation inspectors, who exercise the same audit functions at airports in the United Kingdom. The treaty has required significant changes to airport infrastructure. This was in order to permit Schengen and EU customs controls, all of which have been carefully designed to provide security and compliance. The authority has worked closely with the Air Terminal Director to make this happen. The use of sensible amendments to airport security program and the introduction of new security screening equipment will see the airport adopt an enhanced security posture going forward. In addition to those physical checks, four new aviation regulations are being drafted to give effect to the treaty. These cover aircraft slots, airport charges, ground handling, and provisions relating to persons with reduced mobility. Those will be applied through our parliament, our constitutional instruments, and by our competent authorities. Madam Speaker, on another matter, the number of drone permits issued rose by approximately 30% over those issued in 2024-2025. Unfortunately, the latter end of 2025 and beginning of 2026 saw a spate of unauthorized drone activity in the vicinity of the airfield. This impacted on its airport operations. Gibraltar Airport has developed a response plan as a consequence of this illegal activity. That plan has already been tested successfully during real incidents. It has resulted in the airport being reopened in a quicker timescale on each occasion. Work continues in conjunction with the Ministry of Defence to further mitigate the disruption caused by unauthorised drones. Here, I want to thank the Director General, Chris Perkins, for his leadership during an important transition in the civil aviation world locally. Madam Speaker, I want to say a few words about the refurbishment and modernisation of Parliament and the completion of major restoration works at the Mount. These are both important heritage and public infrastructure projects that continue to demonstrate this government's commitment to preserving Gibraltar's historic identity while investing in its future prosperity. Over the course of the last financial year, significant progress has been achieved. These projects are not standard construction works. They are in part about nation building, civic pride, and creating long-term opportunities. So starting with Parliament. Substantial progress has been achieved during the last year in the continued refurbishment and enhancement of this important institution. Progress has advanced significantly, including the creation of new parliamentary offices and supporting facilities designed to improve its operational functionality. The aim is to better accommodate the needs of members, staff, and the public. At the same time, particular emphasis has been placed on accessibility. This government firmly believes that this building must be accessible to all members of our community. Significant improvements have therefore been undertaken to ensure that persons with limited mobility are now able to access parliamentary facilities in a dignified and practical manner. Accessibility improvements include a new ramp, lift, and accessible facilities for persons with limited mobility. Those works represent an important modernization of the parliamentary estate while respecting the historic character and significance of the structure itself. Because Parliament is more than a building, it is where our democracy finds its voice. These works will ensure that Parliament is more accessible, functional, and fit for future generations. I am pleased to tell the House that the current works are now approaching completion. The government looks forward to seeing the enhanced facilities brought fully into operation during the coming financial year. I want to make a brief reference here to the Select Committee on Parliamentary Reform. That committee has met on 9 occasions so far. Progress has inevitably been affected by the refurbishment works and the intense legislative demands which have arisen from the treaty process. I hope as its chair to be able to continue with Select Committee meetings in the months ahead. Madam Speaker, I turn now to the Mount. Over the course of this year, restoration and refurbishment works at the Mount have progressed substantially. The Porter's Lodge and the Events Hall are now complete. These works form part of a wider strategy to revitalize one of Gibraltar's most important historic properties and return it to meaningful use. The completed facilities now provide an elegant and functional setting. This is capable of hosting a range of events and activities, including receptions, conferences, and weddings. The government believes that the Mount can become one of Gibraltar's flagship heritage destinations. Accordingly, an expression of interest is underway on the possible development of a boutique hotel operational part of the site. Such an initiative will safeguard the long-term sustainability of the property. It will also enhance Gibraltar's tourism by creating a distinctive heritage-driven offering. This represents another example of how historic buildings can be carefully adapted to meet modern economic needs while preserving their cultural significance. We do not see heritage conservation as an obstacle to progress, but as part of it. Properly managed heritage projects create jobs, support tourism, strengthen community identity, and contribute directly to economic development. They improve the quality of life of our citizens while preserving the story of who we are. I want to thank Carl Viagas, who has led on these projects for the government. Madam Speaker, I will provide a short update in relation to sites which were subject of an expression of interest process. Submissions in respect of the AHQ building and Roja Bay have resulted in the appointment of a preferred bidder. Internal deliberations are underway in relation to the EOI in respect of the Mount. And discussions continue with a preferred bidder in relation to the site at South Barrack Road, which was formerly occupied by GBC. The government is grateful to Kevin De Los Santos and the management and staff of Land Property Services Limited for the professional support throughout the year. So, Madam Speaker, being in government carries enormous responsibility. The two honourable members on the opposite side of the House who have been there will understand what that means. Public service is really as simple as it appears from the outside. Every administration assumes office with ambition, promises, and carefully laid out plans. But governing means responding not only to what was expected, but also to what could never have been foreseen. It is true that governments are judged on their results. Yet very often those decisions must be taken on the spot in those moments of uncertainty. Government is also a balancing act between competing needs, sometimes impacted by demands on resources and under the scrutiny and expectations of many thousands of people. Recent times have reminded us how quickly events can reshape even the best laid plans, and how easy it is to forget all this. We have lived and governed through extraordinary challenges, from COVID-19 and Brexit to international conflicts and inflationary pressure. Governments around the world have been forced to change direction almost overnight. Priorities have shifted. None of this means government should escape scrutiny or accountability. Criticism is an essential part of democracy, but it does mean that we should recognize the complexity of the task. And very often, we do not. The reality of governing is not perfection. It is perseverance, continuing to serve, adapt, and make decisions in the best interests of our country, even when circumstances change unexpectedly. And this is central to what this government has done. Because in government, success is not simply about planning for the future. As I said, it is also about guiding people through the unforeseen. I'm conscious of this is my honourable friend's last budget speech as Chief Minister. I do not think history will ever fully record the magnitude of the challenges that have confronted him during this journey. But I hope it will record how the people of Gibraltar responded to them. Madam Speaker, Gibraltar enters this new financial year with confidence. This government has never claimed that the journey has been easy, only that it has always known where Gibraltar needed to end up. We now operate in a world that is less certain than at any point in recent memory. Yet our people remain resilient. Our institutions remain strong. Our economy remains dynamic. And our future remains firmly in our own hands. That confidence has always been Gibraltar's greatest strength. Throughout our turbulent history, the strength has carried us through adversity. It will continue to carry us through whatever may lie ahead. And so, Madam Speaker, in closing, I want to thank my personal staff, Goral Skembri and Stephen Bleeter, as well as my wider office staff, Aisha de la Cruz and JB Daluga. I'm also grateful to the clerk and to the staff of the Parliament for their ongoing guidance and support. And to you too, Madam Speaker. Thank you.
1: Madam Speaker, given that we started at 4 o'clock, I wonder whether that might be a convenient moment to recess until 7:15.
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1: Son las 7 en Noticias GBC con Derek Pérez. 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

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Yo me apunto.

0: consensual basis sort out the order of speeches. This is, may not be known by members of the public. And as honourable members of the House, and indeed the Speaker will know, I normally sweep. So I try and reply and do the courtesy to all members opposite the government and reply on behalf of the opposition, which I enjoy thoroughly and very much. However, on this occasion, there's a more important event happening in my life, which is my mother's birthday, which is going to be celebrated this weekend, and my entire family. The senior clan in its entirety, which is a fair number of people. We've all organized a trip many months ago in nearby Spain to celebrate that event, and that starts tomorrow. So I'm afraid I'm going to miss most of the speeches. No discourtesy intended. Yes.
1: Well, Madam Speaker, the whole government will be delighted to see Mr. Bocina go. to such a worthy event, requiring his presence as his delightful mother's birthday, Madam Speaker. And I just, on behalf of the whole House, wish her a very, very, very happy birthday. I know that she's known to many of us in this place, and we will want to wish her a happy birthday, and to ask them to keep the celebrations going for the better part of this week and next.
0: Yes, thank you. I am grateful to the Honourable the Chief Minister, and he knows that I'm afraid to say, need to admit that she is one of his fans and has been for a long time, which is, I'm trying to persuade her otherwise, but at this stage, unsuccessfully. Well, I think I disagree with Mary Carmen on this occasion. but as I say, I'm going to miss the opportunity to respond to the ladies and gentlemen opposite, and I want to repeat the fact that no discourtesy is intended, but now you know why. The appropriation bill, as indeed the Chief Minister in the past has often said when he's been on this side of the House, a more junior member of this House, used to say, because I too am an anorak with these things, as indeed the Leader of the Opposition is, and one reads Hansard for fun almost, that that it's evolved into a State of the Nation address and debate. And my goodness, what state the nation is in, which is the case that we've already heard the Leader of the Opposition set out on our behalf, and indeed I will be putting to the to members on this occasion. Because the basic argument is that we are, this is when the good atmosphere may start to whittle away slowly and melt away, being presided over by a failing and flailing government, I'm afraid to say. But before I wade into those aspects, I want to make a mention of the very important, we've had a debate, as the Honourable the Deputy Chief Minister rightly points out, as recently as March, I felt it was longer, on the treaty. And that is, without any shadow of any possible doubt, a significant event in our political history. I think we all recognize that. And we are seeing it, I think, in a very physical, on-the-ground, real way at North Front, at our continuing frontier. We kind of forget that it is a frontier between two, in effect, nations, Spain and Gibraltar. But before I go into that further, in terms of the psychological effects of seeing that happening now in practical terms, two articles in particular in the treaty. And the first one is Article 1, which talks about, and I quote, a mutually cooperative relationship between the parties. And secondly, and we kind of forget this, it actually states that we are going to be removing, and I quote, all physical barriers. This is hugely, hugely important. I think the Honourable Minister for Business made a reference to the fact that we cannot be defined as an entity, as a political entity, as a political people, as a community, as a society, distinct from Spain by the frontier. And I said at the time that I wholly agreed with her. And those are the aspects that I want to dwell on today. I mentioned earlier in terms of the psychological effects. these represent clearly a challenge as well as an opportunity. The Chief Minister, in his interview with Brian Reyes of the Gibraltar Chronicle, talked about taking a gulp, he put it in those graphic terms, at midnight on the 15th, next week. And whilst I'm on the side of being cautiously, despite our reservations, cautiously and quietly confident that this will be a positive opportunity for Gibraltar, certainly much better than the prospects that we faced had we not done a deal, I need to admit to members of the House that I also gulped when you see the fence coming down in that physical way that I referred to. And I thought of the schizophrenic relationship that we have with the frontier. Historically, it has been both a horrible cement and wire meshed obstacle, which was, although set up, as the Deputy Chief Minister said, by the British, not by the Spanish, by the British, but it was shut by a fascist regime in the 1960s, which divided families, divided communities, and all the rest of it. But at the same time, I think historically, it is also fair to say that it cemented us as a nation when we went through those very long closed frontier years, and some of us were brought up and were born in those circumstances. We also, once it was opened, went through, you know, the harmful, in terms of the harm it potentially could have caused our economy, and discomfort of very long frontier queues, even when the frontier was opened. The Honourable Deputy Chief Minister will recall that when our first foray into politics with the Gibraltar National Party was as a result of the Maastricht Treaty and the External Frontiers Convention, all those issues were relevant and live issues at the time, which is what then made us, you know, although we were advocating for our Gibraltarian identity, the logo of our party was the European flag behind the castle and key, which was a very weird concept for people out there. And then the decision, I think, as a result, because it created confusion that some people thought we were racist or a party of the far right, we changed the name to the Gibraltar Liberal Party. But the frontier has also been two things. One, a convenient physical reflection of the dividing line between Gibraltar and Spain. As the Chief Minister put it, a defining fault line, which he says, rightly, I hope he's right, will continue to exist. And the Deputy Chief Minister talks about the frontier position will not change. There will continue to be a demarcation between Gibraltar and the rest of, and the rest of the mainland, which in this case is the Kingdom of Spain. But it also, I mentioned two things, it also provided and has provided for a long time, in effect, a four-filtered security, which is what many people are concerned about. And I know that the government is trying to assuage people's concerns, but the concerns remain and are there. Why do I say four-filtered? Because we have basically two agents, state agents, on the Spanish side, customs and immigration, and we have the same on our side. That is now going to be disappearing, at least where the frontier is. And the concern is that any Tom, Dick and Harry can come in or out. Indeed, the Chief Minister also talked about, you know, a terrorist, so long as he has his immigration papers in order, and if he's not identified by any sort of police authorities, could also do that. But I think there's a psychological effect in not seeing the physical barrier there. It's almost like living in a gated community and then seeing that the private security company has gone walkies and is no longer there and the Palo is no longer there. And I think that is something that we need to acknowledge that many of our people are going through, and I certainly went through it myself, despite being on the side of being in favor of this. You know, we, during the course of our debate, identified a number of issues, boots on the ground, being referred to already again, and issues such as that. But My view is that there will be, and I've discussed this with Mr. Sopardi on many occasions in the past, that there will be other things that we are probably not even thinking of at this stage, because this is so very much in the embryonic stages of the implementation of the, of these things, which may crop up in the future. This is the nature of a living relationship, which we are starting with now. We have referred to the potential political changes in the landscape in Spain and indeed in the UK. So I really do wish a godspeed to Gibraltar as a whole in terms of the practical implementation. And no doubt, no doubt, there will be teething problems along the way, certainly in the initial stages. And one thing that I've also discussed with the Leader of the Opposition on many occasions is that, with the view put as humbly as I possibly can, that in the next year, let's say, we could be on that side of the House, should people decide it, that this will mean a very significant investment, not just financially, but in terms also of human resources. It would mean a huge human resources investment on behalf of what is, after all, a small government of a small nation state of just under 40,000 people. And perhaps without realizing it, in his intervention right now, the Deputy Chief Minister talked about, you know, the treaty implementation group. He was actually talking about the amount of the investment in terms of time and human resources that I've just been speaking about. As I say, without really, because he was rattling off as it was something normal, but he doesn't appreciate, actually, but this is requiring a lot of government time. He talks about the treaty implementation group. He talked about, I think, highly relevant, the Political Cooperation Council, which is part of the structure of the treaty, and then the three subcommittees, if I can probably erroneously call them like that, under them, which we, little Gibraltar, we'll need to populate, because most certainly we need to be there around the, not the negotiating table, but the deciding table, and have our say. Because at the end of the day, the entity which is going to be most affected by this is going to be us. Let's be frank about that. And we need to have the right people with the right expertise to populate those committees. So it's a huge task, and we cannot, you know, we cannot but acknowledge that, whoever sits on those benches opposite. Just as an aside, if I may, Madam Speaker, I was also quite chuffed by the other things that the Deputy Chief Minister was talking about, which really we intrinsically support in terms of our, again, perhaps without not realizing it, but I think he was, in terms of the nomenclature that he was using describing certain positions. I hadn't appreciated that he is not just the Deputy Chief Minister, but in effect our Foreign Secretary, as the Minister for External Action. So apologies for not having congratulated him in assuming that very important office of state. But I think putting, you know, jesting to one, jokes to one side, is that that actually it also represents, I think, an important, slow, but important evolution in terms of our constitutional development. And I'm certainly glad to hear that he talks about cementing this evolution in constitutional language. And that is something I think we would very much wish to support. He talked about the external entrustment memoranda that the Foreign Office has with certain overseas territories. And I also very much enjoyed the change of name of the Gibraltar office in London. That's really cool, if I may say so. The Gibraltar Mission to the EU. I think that's a really good name, and one which I found particularly...
2: The one in Brussels.
0: So what did I say?
2: London.
0: Sorry, excuse me. The one in Brussels, he's absolutely right. That's what I had in my brain, but though it may have been a lack of engagement there with, between brain and jaw. So I'm grateful to... he says again, well, look, I have the immunity to accept that. You know, I'm not perfect. Far from it. But so those, are, I think, are important... certainly an important political event, the likes of which we haven't seen in a long time, perhaps never before, and is going to have huge ramifications going forward. But, you know, there are other aspects of our recent political history which the Chief Minister is probably less

you know, is showing that he's not leaving a particularly good legacy for himself, or indeed for his now announced successor, the Honourable Mrs. Arias Vasquez. Because what I will go into now will juxtapose very clearly the narrative of the Chief Minister as we've heard him in his contribution, first contribution in this appropriation bill debate, which is that this is not much of a new dawn. Not much of a new dawn. It certainly has a massive cloudy Levante over it. Because I cannot think of a Chief Minister who has been so publicly and damagingly criticised. And I'm conscious of the Speaker's ruling, and I won't go and stray beyond that. But simply to say that it is a historical fact, that is where we are now. It is being the subject of review by the Supreme Court in Gibraltar, brought about by him and his representatives, but that is where we are now. And of course I'm referring to the report by Sir Peter Openshaw. He cannot get away from that, and they cannot get away from that. And we saw, I want to dwell on one aspect of it only, which is we saw the, quite frankly, cringeworthy, embarrassing episode that was the Chief Minister's press conference on the 23rd of December, when he published the report findings, and he talked of language of vindication. Now, those assertions, as far as we could see, and we made the point already during the course of the debate, so I don't need to repeat the detail of why we thought that, but couldn't have been further away from divorced from reality. Because now it seems that despite those assertions, despite that supposed vindication, he makes moves at taxpayers' expense to go on the offensive and litigate on the issue, challenging the findings of the courts. So what is it? If he was so justified by the report, why is he in effect appealing those decisions? He's just moved on and accepted them willingly. But no. And perhaps the worst aspect is that he's not funding this himself, but he's funding it from taxpayers' money. And I'm sure it's going to cost a pretty penny. And we cannot forget, and therefore, if people are forgetting, we have a responsibility, I think, as part of a healthy democratic process to remind people that when members opposite, because at the end of the day, the Chief Minister is moving on. The Chief Minister, I know, is a, you know, is a chess player, political, you know, operator. Without, I have for him in that regard the highest of respect, because he's really good at that. And he has identified very early on, after the last election results, that he, you know, was done for politically. That he had to move on. He had to move on. So he does the moves that we have now seen played out. But of course, when the ladies and gentlemen opposite, the members of the cabinet, had the opportunity through a parliamentary mechanism to distance themselves from him and his legacy that I touched upon briefly, they all, without fail, failed to rise to the occasion and supported the honourable member opposite. And indeed, the successor, Mrs. Arias Vasquez. So by association, they are all, and indeed Mrs. Arias Vasquez in particular, tarnished, or tarred rather, with that particular brush. And we had the same in respect of the principal auditor's report, which caused huge political waves, not just in this house, but more widely in Gibraltar society. Because the revelations cannot be described in any other way but stunning. I mean, we were utterly shocked that for once,

0: had a constitutional independent, despite their attempts otherwise to say otherwise, rather, independent office holder saying the things that we have been saying for a long time, but in greater detail. Greater detail, why? Because he had the constitutional ability to do so, and he did so, and he had the courage and conviction to do so. And we listed all 10 of those issues in one of our initial press releases. We talked about massive poorly controlled overtime, breaches of tendering procedures, weaknesses in controls of government contracts, opaque and unaccountable spending on millions of pounds, poor value for money, irregularities in or seemingly arbitrary decision making, payments or the awards of contracts to persons close to the GCP, and the list goes on, ex gratia golden handshakes, actions of the chief minister and senior officials described as unconstitutional or improper. This was heavy stuff. This was heavy going. And what was the government's response? Days and days and days after days of a motion to tarnish the reputation of a, you know, long and impeccable standing of a civil servant in this place, accusing him even of political bias in our favour. No evidence whatsoever to present that charge. But no compunction in coming to this house and using this house for that purpose. And these political developments are as shocking as they are, quite frankly, scary. They are political events of earthquake proportions, which in any other society, in any other parliament, I say with confidence, would have resulted in the resignation of the chief minister. But not here. No way. No. The GSOP, each and every one of them opposite, have only been interested in retaining power at all costs. And it's, to a certain point, understandable, because they have to keep what I've coined as the new establishment afloat. The class of special interests and those connected politically and commercially with the gentlemen and ladies opposite for their own vested interests. You know, this is what we are facing in the Gibraltar of today. The heir, Mrs. Arias Velasquez, will now doubt wish to rebrand herself and the administration she will lead as something new. It is very obvious that that is the ploy. It is very obvious that that is going to be the tactic. A rebrand is when you change your product. They will have just done one thing, which is change the packaging. And as someone, I think it was the Honourable Mr. Reyes, mentioned to me quite recently, it's pulling out the weeds, but not the source of the weeds. The source of the weeds that will be there, i.e. the roots will be there. And she had not one, she had three opportunities to stand up for meaningful change during the principal orders of debate, the open short debate, and the motion of no confidence of the Chief Minister. And she failed on each and every occasion. This is not a successor, this is a co-signatory. This is what we have here. And she also has to assume responsibility for the obvious and apparent inability to have properly prepared for the practical arrangement regarding the treaty. Whether it is the fact that businesses have been kept in the dark, as the Honourable Mrs. Sagarello has mentioned on many occasions in the past, and it was a sorry sight, may I add, to see her showing a complete and utter inability to answer questions in the first viewpoint debate which you attended. In, you know, authoritatively on GBC. Or, you know, the fact that the Borders and Coast Guard employees, despite what the Honourable Chief Minister is telling us in this House, still do not know, as a few days ago, still do not know where they're going to be deployed. Or the residency requirements, which took them so long to publish, and they seem almost to have plucked these things out of the air in a completely arbitrary manner. Or the frontier plans, which quite frankly were published the other day, and they looked more AI generated than anything else.
1: Well, the architects are going to do that very
0: well. You know? So What happened, incidentally, to the plans, which are also very advanced and very, you know, nicely published with photographs in the 2023 manifesto? What happened to those? Completely abandoned. And the argument is, well, we didn't know what was going to happen with the G. Why publish them in 2023? In October 2023, in September, whenever you would have published a manifesto, you would have known that those negotiations were still in train. But you had no compunction. It's telling the people of Gibraltar, this is what we're going to build. And it's there in page whatever. And let me be clear in one respect, that the Honourable Lady, and I don't want to steal for the Honourable Mr. Clinton's thunder, she has, you know, every chance of being this year's Big Spender Award winner once again, if the overspend in her health and care budget is anything to go by. But let me be absolutely clear. Let me be absolutely clear, because people need to appreciate that this scaremongering, which the Honourable Chief Minister is so accustomed to, the GSD is not the party of austerity. Shall I repeat that? The GSD is not the party of austerity.
1: The party of cuts.
0: Whether camouflaged
1: cuts, not at all.
0: The GSD will not put free domiciliary and healthcare into jeopardy.
1: Cuts.
0: It is simply unthinkable that the GSD, that's current makeup and composition of this GSD would ever contemplate cuts to care. Certainly not with Mrs. Sanchez here, who would certainly have a few things to say if any of us proposed cuts in the care field, or indeed Mrs. Ladislaus in respect of health. It ain't going to happen. But we're talking about something else, which I will go into now. What we are doing and what we are proposing is putting an end to waste and to the sweetheart deals which this government is so fond of. What trust, therefore, can people have in this new leadership which beckons? What trust can we have with, you know, the power cuts chief minister that is to come, who has presided over, given her responsibilities for utilities, over a spate of general power cuts which have left economic players and our people, more importantly, questioning her management of these crises? And it is no good in saying, on the one hand, you are not an expert, as she has said in this House and indeed on GBC, and then take the first opportunity to trot along in whenever it was on the 11th of June to the power station, you know, and be seen to be interfering in the supposed resolution of the first of the two June general power cuts. These smack more, if I may say so to her, to the Honourable Minister, of performative actions for the press rather than real substantive assistance at a government level, which appears to be so lacking. And it may be okay to be seen rubbing shoulders with Prime Minister Sanchez, but I'm not sure it was the best move when Gibraltar was facing an energy blackout. You know, to have photos taken with Pedro Sanchez is one thing, but to have photos taken by attending something which is so serious and you were probably bothering the experts who were trying to sort it out is another. The optics, if I may say so, if she wants to take this advice from me, and I hope I'm not mansplaining, as she so often accuses me of, and us, the optics were simply not good. And let me tell her that the optics weren't good either when the Chief Minister had to stand up on that fateful Friday, the last general power cut, and put into question her competence when answering for her, given it was her ministerial responsibility, following her power cut statement, even though, as I said, she has political responsibility for this. So, you know, could it also be, may I simply comment, that we've noticed that the Honourable Lady seems very frustrated, generally, in this House. She seems almost jaded. I mean, for goodness sake, she hasn't even started yet, but she's behaving more like the guy to her right, the Chief Minister, who I can understand is fed up of the job and wants to move on and, you know, and live a different life. I can understand that. And we have a certain age where perhaps, you know, those things do cross our mind more often than not.
2: Hang on, hold on.
0: But her, a young woman, who should have, you know, be eager to take over and be excited by it. She looks jaded inside already. And then, you know, we saw how Gibraltar works under the GSLP. And how they very quickly put aside all internal democratic processes. It was very obvious what they did. They have stitched up a deal whereby they will transfer power and authority from the current chief minister, Mr. Picardo, to Mrs. Arias Vázquez, as was planned, I say, from day one. In some office, somewhere. Oh, they don't need to mention the legal firm's name.
2: Yeah, go on, go on.
0: Was it TSM? No, too much free advertising, quite frankly. And I have tremendous respect for many members of that firm.
2: But being the first one.
0: Yes, or indeed some of you who sit opposite.
2: You couldn't stitch up the leadership with that one.
0: But Mr. Feetham, Mr. Nigel Feetham,
2: stitched you up.
0: Did not have a chance in the proverbial hell. Despite his protestations 2 years ago, in June 2024, when he said, I'm going to stand for leadership of the GSLP. I have greater connection with people. I can make sure that, you know, probably had in his mind, no, that's what he said. That's what he wanted to do. He had more GSLP roots. And perhaps all the things I'm saying is correct and accurate. But how naive could he have been? Mr. Picardo had a different idea of what was going to happen. And he had no chance in hell of pursuing his potential candidature. Because did he not appreciate and realize that if somebody is uncomfortable to Mr. Picardo, if somebody doesn't quite fit the bill, as he did with a potential candidate, we all know who he is, for the 2023 general election, there's no democracy to be had. He maneuvers and he changes his lafisha to make sure that individual didn't become a candidate.
2: Far from it.
0: Well, I'm not sure I'm far wrong. And the chief minister raised to the ground the honourable Mr. Feetham's rather weak edifice that he was going to be able to present a leadership challenge. What happened? What happened, Mr. Feetham? What went wrong? Perhaps we will never know. Or perhaps when he writes his memoirs, we will. I don't know. But something happened. And if he wants to share his thoughts and confess to me, then I'm more than willing to listen. And, you know, here you've got a reasonably big shoulder to cry on. No? Confess. Fine. Hey. At one point I thought I had a vocation, but then so I would have had quite a few confessions. But anyway, so let's talk about this rather bizarre position of, you got it wrong. You're getting it wrong on purpose. It's vice deputy chief minister, no? Vice deputy chief minister. And my God, what on earth? Well, I know you do. What on earth is that? Vice deputy chief minister. I think I know what it is. I think it's a transitional power to the Honourable Mr. Feetham, as and when, if they were rather, to win the next general election. That's what I think. But perhaps either he, Mr. Picardo, or Mrs. Arias Vázquez, in their response, can enlighten me, because I'm really curious. What is vice deputy chief minister? What have they conjured up? This must surely be, does he not realize, a sop? Really?
2: Not as big as yours.
0: A carrot at the end of a stick. They created a post.
2: This is more fun than the reality.
0: They created a post. They created a post. Does this not sound familiar? They created a post. And not only do they create a post, they dress it up as a promotion. This is sounding more and more like typical GSLP government. All the hallmarks of the GSLP. And then, part of this conjuring up, we have the appointment at Edo. Typical, all the features of GSLP, certainly under Mr. Picardo, but I would say even under Sir Joe Bosado. Put aside, you know, the democratic and transparent process, a bit like tenders, ¿para qué? The point of Edo, which I'm so fond of. And they promote the guy actually that they want to get rid of. The guy who's a problem. The guy who's going to potentially create division. The guy, there was even rumors that he may have created his own party. But no. But no. I'm still here. I'm still here. Typical GSD, typical of his garments.
2: Typical GSD.
0: Well, let's see. Sorry, GSOP. GSOP. Look, I'm human, you know? So, let's dwell a bit more, shall we, on this position. Okay. Mr. Z, he may be chuffed. But let me put it to Mr. Vitam that this is, you know, he may see it as a promotion and a furtherance of his, of his political ambitions. But I think it's more cases I put to him of political naivety with the greatest respect to him on his part. And he may not be realizing, although I think he is appreciating, that he may have been sold a part. And it reminds me, as it was put to me, of the US version of The Office. When Michael Scott points out to Dwight Schrute that, because he boasts, I've been promoted to assistant regional manager. And the other guy says, no, you've been appointed assistant to the regional manager. Or he says, oh, no, but it's the same thing. No, it's a demotion. So he needs to be very careful to read the small print on his business card once he gets it. Because it could read, vice to the deputy chief minister. And apparently, according to The Office, that is a completely different, it's not a promotion, actually it is a demotion. He needs to be very careful with that.
2: Who watches the Americans?
0: And all of this is happening in the backdrop of a government that is somehow now incapable, I would even venture to say and add, almost addicted to non-delivery of its manifesto commitments. A fourth pestilence, perhaps? The Honourable Chief Minister may consider. Is that a fourth pestilence that he was referring to? He talked about three. Maybe this is a fourth. An inability to deliver on manifesto commitments. You know, that we have often been criticized, and our former leader, the Honourable Sir Peter Caruana, of describing manifesto commitments as aspirations. When they were in opposition, they would say no. I remember Gilbert Likudi in particular, the Honourable Mr. Likudi, talking about our commitments are not aspirations. Our commitments are cast iron. And the Honourable Sir Joe Bosano would say the same thing. Our manifesto commitments are cast iron. They're written, it's a contract with the people, I think they said. So, if that is the case, where is their failure to deliver, for example, and I'm going to list a few of them, may make them feel uncomfortable, to deliver on the extra housing, because it's topical, at least for me, because I asked a question recently, on Road to the Lines. The Honourable Miss Orfila may want to consider what on earth, because the Honourable Sir Joe Bosano is not here. I know they will now point out to the rest of the debate that I'm not here, although I've told them what. Anyway, so I think we are free to say that the Honourable Sir Joe Bosano is not here. On their complete and utter failure to deliver on their manifesto commitment, and Ms. Ophelia needs to consider this, to eradicate, and I'm quoting, and clear, let me repeat it for her in case she hasn't understood me, eradicate and clear the housing waiting list. Domina, 2023 election manifesto. But you see, we then learn that in GSLP speak doesn't mean zero. Eradication and clearing of a list doesn't mean zero. I think they said 400 is okay. If we get to 400, that's an eradication and clearing of the housing waiting list. What about what they described, and I quote, a contract with you, which would, and I quote again, lead to everyone, it says, everyone on the housing waiting list being housed. What about that one? You only have 12, 15, 16 months to go. How are you going to achieve that? Or their failure to build, and I quote, affordable housing stock at an approximate rate of 200 units per year. We are 3 years in. Where are those units? 200 units per year. It's incredible. And this is without mentioning their failure, not in this manifesto, but in the 2015 manifesto to deliver in respect of Pope Elysia Muse, or their promise in 2017 to deliver on Chatham Muse. Why are they treating people as if they were fools? Why aren't they treating people with respect, their electorate, all of our electorate, with a constant shifting stance insofar as deadline and key deliverable dates are concerned? And this is having an effect on people in a very real and direct way, where we have to deal with swathes of younger generations who have been disenfranchised from owning a truly affordable home. And this presents, going back to the issues that I mentioned earlier about the treaty, a societal pressure, because very soon, next week, that front is going to be open. There isn't going to be a fence. So many young people who are desperate to move from home to start their families, etc., get married, etc., and simply cannot afford to live in Gibraltar, may go to Spain and will consider that as an option. Why are we going to lose a generation of Gibraltarians there? We want them to live here. And that is one of the practical effects of not delivering on their housing promises. We have to address real life situations of, you know, somebody was telling me the other day, and you mentioned this, Sagara was mentioning to me earlier, there were people of a certain age who were a certain age 10 years ago, and now they've been paying their installments to Bob Belisa, and this is phase one. Phase two, goodness gracious, I don't know when that's going to be finished. This is phase one with some light at the end of the tunnel. And they've been paying installments, a fair bit of money, which they won't have returned. They got to the point where, because the mortgage is going to be so expensive, because it's going to be, instead of being a 20-year term, it's a 10-year term, and the payments are simply not, have become not affordable to them. They've had to, sadly, give up on the flat in Bob Belisa Mews, because it's been delayed by 6 or 7 years. That's a real life example, and take it from me, I have no reason to disbelieve what they told me. Or the elderly couple that I know who want to move out of a government flat because they want to improve their lives and enjoy it. You know, life, you know, ends, if I can put it as starkly, as depressingly as that. We're not here forever. Many of us may think we are, but we're not. There is an end to this existence. And it gets to a point where they'll have less time or they'll be more infirm, etc., etc. They have, in many respects, had a direct and damaging effect on the quality of people's lives. And these examples I've told them are real. And actually, let me tell the Honourable Minister for Housing that those two examples, and I'm sure there are many more, would have resulted in a decanting of government properties, which would have helped her in achieving her promise of eradicating and clearing the housing waiting list. And then, in the new year of not 2026, I think it was in 2025, the Chief Minister, the Honourable Chief Minister, announced the new reclamation, repeated by the Honourable the Minister for Housing last year's debate, when she talked about there's a new reclamation coming, it's the same one. And when he talked about providing well over 1,000 homes, this is the Westby Park reclamation. I think today he's talked about 2,000, he announced today, specifically. At the time in 2025, he talked about being able to deliver the keys in the early part of 2028, because a reclamation would have been done within 12 or 15 months. Not one grain of sand has gone into that area. And this was, as I said before, the same reclamation referred to by the supposedly unstoppable, as she was described today by the Chief Minister, Ms. Orfila. What will she say now?
3: Not in school.
0: Well, I answer in terms of those issues to the Speaker and not to her. No. Now, we are now facing resistance from people who live there. Quite rightly. Yes, I know why the Honourable Mr. Cortes, is laughing, because he says there's political opportunity. I know that's what he's saying. That. Why is laughing? But the reality is, it's because there's no plan. There's no development plan. They build schools which are not fit for purpose, like St. Martin's. They announce a location of the mental health hub in one location to then change it to another. They say they will build a Gibraltar College in the manifesto, the one with the cast iron promises, by the cross of sacrifice, with pretty pictures, all the rest of it, to then build it at the completely opposite end of Gibraltar. They say they will build a police station at the Rook to then ditch those plans unceremoniously. And we still don't know where it's going to go. The Road to the Lights project being passed like a hot potato from one minister to another, and nothing happens. They have no plan. They have no idea. They are a government, quite frankly, in disarray. The development plan of 2009 is still the one under which we are all operating. The new one should have been in place 7 years ago. But what bit of out of time do the ladies and gentlemen not understand? People are sick and tired of announceables. They want deliverables, once and for all, from the government. We need to couple this failure to deliver with a bizarre fixation of having no regard for spending money wisely. No regard whatsoever. A fifth pestilence, perhaps, I put to the Honourable the Chief Minister. We see this in a very stark way in the manner in which they are obsessed with transferring government departments which have previously been housed in government buildings in respect of which you don't have to pay rent to a private entity, and then, you know, transfer it to a privately held property, private premises. We saw that very clearly in the bonkers Bassadoni building deal of Queensway, which building itself originally belonged to the government. Then in their infinite wisdom, they decide to sell to Bassadoni Industrial World Limited to then rent it back from them, spending in excess of £3 million to kit it out as offices, and spend on an annual basis £1.1 million. That amounts to £92,000 monthly. Let's pause there for a second. £92,000 on a monthly basis to a private entity. What could you pay with that amount of money? Does this Chief Minister not see a doctor or an engineer there? Or is it an investment and not downright waste? And part of this great deal was that the properties released by these departments that are going to be moving to the Bassadoni premises at ATA Queensway would then make a return to the government in the millions of pounds. I think he referred to it could be 8, it could actually be as high as 10, and that's part of the reason why this was a wonderful deal. Yet, one of the properties which was decanted by the Department of Immigration and Home Affairs, the old CSRO, because it was a property that was leaking, and it was one of the properties that was going to result in a greater capital investment for the Gibraltar government, because it was going to be moving to a private premises. Not good enough for the Department of Immigration and Home Affairs, but now it's being occupied by the Mental Health Hub. So therefore, the capital release will be less. St. Mary's Lower Primary School at 44 Town Range, again, a wonderful deal according to them, which lasts until 2044. That is costing the taxpayer on a monthly basis £94,600 for a school that was originally housed in a government building. We see it also with the expense being incurred in respect of the new build at St. Joseph's School, £20 million. Just a few pounds shy of £20 million. And that's the new build. But now we know at least this. We don't know how much it is, but we know that it's going to cost. I don't know how much, because the Honourable Mr. Cortes wasn't able to tell me last week. It's going to cost us a certain amount of money to refurbish the old premises, the current old school. And that's all value for money. Or the inexplicable, quite frankly, monthly expenditure of £15,600 since the summer of 2023 to date to a law firm to carry out some reviews of employment documents and policies. I mean, if I told a client that I'm going to charge another man, I wouldn't mind having a client like that, to be honest. Even £15,000 for that seems overly expensive to me. That's not without considering the length of these contracts, where the Honourable Mr. Clinton asks of the Honourable Sir Joe Bolsano those questions in relation to the £115 million being loaned by Community Credit Union Limited. Most of these contracts, these loans, extend to the 2030s, the 2040s, and three or four of them to the 2050s. So we win the next election, we're going to be bound by these things. Don't people realize that we're all being stitched up by the gentlemen and ladies opposite? And I shudder to think of the length of terms of the upper rock. You know? We certainly shuddered when we found out that these loans being issued by Community Credit Union aren't even the subject of security yet. £115 million. Ah, no, it's being prepared. The security isn't perfected. One of the companies going to liquidation was going to happen. It's not registered in Companies House. £115 million made up of various loans. And we shuddered even more this morning, and the Honourable Mr. Clinton will be dealing with it in his intervention, when the Chief Minister revealed for the first time some of the, I was going to say details, I'm not sure we can even describe them as such, but I can't think of a better word, dubbed as a sovereign wealth fund. As matters stand, I'm afraid to tell him that the opposition simply cannot draw comfort from the announcements that he has made today, and we're not at this stage, subject to further questioning and mulling over the information, able to support it. I mean, he talks about he describes it as a conservative program where the likelihood, and I quote, of any call has been reduced. I mean, that's a valid judgment he makes. The Honourable Leader of Opposition rightly requests copies, we are unlikely going to get, of the full suite of documents so we can ourselves reach a valued judgment as to whether the things and the way that the Chief Minister chose to describe this programme, whether that is accurate. Because in respect of the Upper Rock, despite our many attempts at getting basic fundamental details from the Honourable Mr. Cortes, you know, we have got, you know, I was going to say nothing. He has provided us at least with the companies which have entered into deals in respect of the Upper Rock. But it's not enough. As far as I'm concerned, it's like trying to get blood out of a cell. I simply do not know why he's being so cagey. Why not give us the whole truth, as the Honourable Chief Minister said, I think, this morning? I mean, this is, you know, potentially could be a lucrative business that we're talking about here. There could be many snouts in this particular trough. And we also want to make a value judgment as to whether this is a good deal for Gibraltar. Because we should actually try and agree, if I may address this to the Honourable Mr. Cortes specifically, on one thing. But I know the point has been made by the Honourable Chief Minister as well. The ticketing system and these deals, to suggest that these things are not costing the taxpayer any money is quite frankly wrong. Wrong. It is simply not correct way to describe this. And indeed, we have made this point in press releases in the past, and actually we were supported, not because of political bias, but in fact because it was an independent view by the principal auditor himself. This is ultimately costing the taxpayers money, because we are losing many, many millions of pounds which could be going into the public coffers and is going into these private entities. To the tune, I think, from the budget book of £8 million. And the, you know, the information that we have, and perhaps in his response the Honourable Minister Cortes can address this, because I think he talked in a press release of the ticket sales amounting to £17 million. I think the information suggests in the book that it's 14, although in fact it's 14, the expected figure for this year is £14 million. But anyway, it's just a point of detail. I mean, it's only £3 million over there. But it would be interesting to know whether which number is accurate. Because the minister is not a good an actor as he may think he is. And I think I detected when answering questions on this topic, he becomes very cagey, he becomes very nervous, and he becomes clearly uncomfortable in providing answers, the limited answers that he provides. And it's very obvious to me that that is the case. And, you know, for all these reasons, Madam Speaker, the macro figures, which the Honourable the Chief Minister says he doesn't like using, but then he deploys, and he says he's using Sir Peter Gajawana's approach to these things, but they actually mean absolutely nothing to, as he termed, coined it, and I liked it, alarm clock Gibraltar. It means absolutely nothing to that demographic and that group of people, because none of these statistics will have an effect on those people. We believe a growing number of people, we hope will be a majority of people in the time of the next election, who are fed up with them. It will have no effect on them. Because, as borrowing a quote from a former Prime Minister of the United Kingdom, the herd instinct is powerful. When the herd moves, it moves. It moves. And he boasts that he is the only Chief Minister who will not have lost an election. And he refers to his predecessor in post, the Honourable Sir Peter Gajawana. At least Sir Peter Gajawana stood as leader. But he's seen the writing on the wall and he's decided not to stand on this occasion. May I just add, actually, in relation to the name of the airport, maybe they could have called it the Sir Peter Gajawana Airport. At the end of the day, he's the one who
2: Peter Richard Gajawana, Crick, for short.
0: No? Yes. Gibraltar Airport, Gajawana Airport. Something like that may have been more appropriate. And let me tell him that I have no issues with Sir Joshua Hassan. In fact, I was very... I used to look up to Sir Joshua, and he petitioned on my call, but called to the bar. But he already has an office named after him, and he has a full estate. I wondered whether maybe on this occasion we're going to call the airport Gibraltar Gajawana Airport or something like that. It is important, let me tell him, and there has been a lot of already social media comment, that it is important that the name Gibraltar remains.
2: It is. It's
0: okay.
2: Go, Gibraltar International Airport.
0: Okay. Okay, that's important. I think that's important. In any event, the leader opposition has already expressed our support, but it's important that the name Gibraltar remains.
2: Well, which leader of the opposition? This is why,
0: whenever the next general election is called, we have a duty on this side of the House to bring a message of hope. Hope to the mother of two children who is undergoing severe mental anxiety because she has been on the waiting list for an interminable period. Seeking, all that she is seeking is a roof over her head. But she feels and is, in fact, being completely ignored by the housing department and by a government and a minister who seem not to care or have solutions for them. Hope for the many businessmen and women and our wider society who are fed up of living in a place where the electricity is cut off for hours on end without warning, causing them discomfort and also significant personal and business expense. Hope to the citizen who sees his small country being converted into a concrete jungle. I'm afraid to say, in many respects, despite what the Honourable Chief Minister has said, to serve the rich. Hope to the very many young teachers who are endlessly on the supply list and simply cannot make progress in their lives. Hope also to the citizen who is fed up of living in a place where all that seems to matter is whether you're on side with the government, and if not, you are completely ignored and disenfranchised. Hope to people who are simply saying enough is enough, and all we want is fairness, transparency, and a government committing to changing all these things in the way we govern ourselves forever. The Chief Minister has come to the last chapter in this part of the book of his life. And the people of Gibraltar are, I am sure, equally as eager as he is to turn the page and move to a brighter future under a different GSD government. And as we await to hear his brittle reply, because I'm sure it will be just as brittle as it normally is, indeed, we have had elements of it already in his initial statements. I am absolutely certain that as the late Israeli Foreign Minister, Mr. Abba Eban, said about the Arab leadership at the time, the chief minister will not miss an opportunity to miss an opportunity. On this occasion, it will be an opportunity to genuinely turn a new leaf and adopt perhaps a kinder and a more generous tone. Miracles do happen.

0: Madam Speaker, despite the honourable gentleman's view, I have received a number of messages already with people hoping for a power cut whilst he was on his feet. Unfortunately, we were unable to oblige today. And I do sincerely hope, that he enjoys his mother's birthday. But, Madam Speaker, hoping that he is back for my brittle reply, I would now propose that the House should now adjourn to watch what a budget speech should be like, not what we've just been treated to, when the Honourable the Minister for the Environment and Education takes to his feet tomorrow at 10:30 in the morning.
1: And I propose the question, which is that this House to now adjourn to 10:30 tomorrow morning. And I put the question, which is that this House to now adjourn to 10:30 tomorrow morning. Those in favour?
2: Aye.
1: Those against? Passed. This House will now adjourn to 10:30 tomorrow morning.

girl, I'm here for you. All those times at night when you just heard me and just ran out with that other fella. Baby, I knew about it. I just didn't care.

I see the crystal raindrops fall, and the beauty of it all is when the sun comes shining through.